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1: It's damaging to human health. Camila Domonoske, NPR News.
2: Wall Street higher by the closing bell. The Dow up 139 points. The Nasdaq up 336. That's up 1.3%. 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
4: With 91.9 KVCR News, I'm David Fleming. Many public colleges in California own military-grade weaponry to keep campuses safe. State law requires transparency in these dealings, but not all schools comply. CalMatters found that some campuses lack required reports in public forums. For instance, UC Berkeley only published its equipment list after multiple inquiries. Some schools, like San Jose State, own AR-15s despite policy restrictions. Sometimes forums that have been held are question and answer sessions, but students have protested demilitarization and others, fearing it suppresses dissent. Several colleges are now committed to full compliance with transparency laws. Some are reducing their military equipment inventories. A brush fire that erupted in the hills west of Murrieta is last reported at 60% contained. Crews have been able to hold the blaze at a little over 140 acres. The fire started around 2:50 p.m. Tuesday in the area of Valle Volcano and Tinaja Roads in the unincorporated community of La Cresta. One evacuation order and one warning remain in place. The local price at the pump is increasing in the wake of escalating violence in the Iran war. The average price of a gallon of self-serve regular gasoline, at least in Riverside County, rose 3 cents to $5.22. That's the largest recorded increase since May 6th. I'm David Fleming, 91.9 KVCR News. Back to All Things Considered now in just about 30 seconds. A quick look before going back to the program, looking at the 60 eastbound at the Pedley Road off-ramp, a traffic hazard just listed. Looks like a vehicle, maybe a pickup here over the fog line into the roadway. Also a hazard on the 15 north south of Lake Street, a box affecting the number one lane. It's 6 minutes past four. 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
5: This is All Things Considered from NPR News. I'm Mary Louise Kelly.
6: And I'm Scott Detrow. For a second consecutive day, the U.S. has launched new airstrikes against Iran. And in response, Iran fired missiles at U.S. allies in the Middle East. The strikes came hours after President Trump said the U.S.-Iran ceasefire deal was, quote, over at a NATO summit yesterday, and also insulted Iran's leaders.
7: I don't want to deal with them anymore. They're scum. You know what scum is? They're scum. They're sick people. They're led by sick people. And they're vicious, violent people.
6: Here to talk about all the latest is Ambassador Nicholas Burns. He was the U.S. ambassador to NATO under President George W. Bush and led negotiations on Iran's nuclear program. Ambassador Burns, welcome.
8: Thanks so much, Scott.
6: Let's just start with this. What has your reaction been to the last 2 days of events?
8: I think it's clear that Iran does not want to honor the ceasefire. The rulers in Tehran clearly believe they have a stronger will than the United States, that they can outlast us, that can actually get a better deal in the Strait of Hormuz where they're the toll keeper, where they can exact tolls of all commercial shipping. Imagine what kind of power that would give them. I think that's where they're heading, and that's why you've seen the administration push back with these airstrikes over the last couple of days, because our American objective has to be, and the Trump administration has been clear about this, the strait has to be open to commercial shipping. It's a vital international waterway, and we can't abide Iran becoming a toll keeper, having this coercive impact over commercial shipping.
6: Do you think that's true? Do you think that despite the fact it's Iran being bombed, it's Iranians being killed, that Iran has more tolerance to wait this out and let this keep going?
8: Unfortunately, the nature of this regime in Tehran is I don't think they've ever demonstrated that they have a clear interest in the welfare of their own people, but they clearly have an interest in the survival of their regime and the empowerment of

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1: Thanks for joining us at 91.9 KVCR. I'm David Fleming. It's the next Black Perspectives IE up in just a little under 2 minutes. It's Marketplace then coming up at 6. A collision reported just a minute ago on the 10 eastbound in the area east of Sierra Avenue. It looks like at least two vehicles involved on this one. Not yet reported what portion of the roadway, if any, may still be affected. In the meantime, again, that's the 10 eastbound east of Sierra Avenue. A collision also reported looking at the 91 westbound west of Buchanan Street. And on this one, it's not yet reported what portion of the roadway is affected. Also on the 91 west of the collision east of Green River Road, on this one, two vehicles both moved over to the right-hand shoulder. The roadway here has been cleared. Now over to the 15 southbound, an earlier traffic hazard listed just north of Wyrick Road. A car part or some sort of plastic debris affecting the number 3 lane. The 15 south, north of Wyrick Road. It'll be mostly clear tonight with inland valley lows in the lower 60s down to around 60 in some areas, back to just either side of 100 over the next few days at least. Sunny and clear tomorrow. Now, it'll be cloudy through the weekend, and then Sunday night a slight chance of showers overnight, and then continued with a slight chance of showers and thunderstorms Monday through Wednesday at the very least. Wednesday, the highs may be back to around 105. 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
2: With KVCR Public Media, I'm Maya Gwynn with Black Perspectives IE, a show where we learn about the amazing things members of the Black community are doing in the Inland Empire. My guest today is Bea Hunter, Emmy Award-winning visionary, motivational speaker, and executive director/founder of Power Speaks Louder. Thank you so much for being here.
3: Thank you for having me.
2: Yeah, I love the mission of the nonprofit. It's dedicated to empowering, educating, and transforming the life of youth in crisis, low-income families, and individuals experiencing homelessness through their programs and services.
3: Yes.
2: Which goes into my first question. Mm-hmm. PSL was founded to impact underserved communities through social and emotional development and need specific resources. Mm-hmm. What inspired you to create this organization, and how has your vision evolved since 2016, which is 10 years ago, which we were talking about?
3: Yes. Well, thank you. That's such a great question. Super happy to be here. I think, you know, I am a product of Power Speaks Louder, mm-hmm. and I'm also, I would say, one that PSL has impacted from the beginning. Mm-hmm. So I suffered from deep depression when I built the organization, from having I call it adaptive stress, which I'm learning about recently. Mm-hmm. But I was living a completely different lifestyle as a creative designer and moved back with my mom and dad in their home. So like, I was in a state of like survival mode, like, mm-hmm. why am I back here? What am I doing? Mm-hmm. So that really took a spiral in that space. And before there was a need to serve people, I even seen it as valuable, I myself was in a position to really need some encouragement.
2: Yeah.
3: So the first step for me was like changing my words, and this whole concept of the power of words was very strong. Mm-hmm. And I think in that space there was a priming where I had more of a desire to help people, and that's what helped me bring myself out of depression. I always say the Lord did, because I was praying, okay?
2: Yeah.
3: I was asking for help in a new perspective. So I think that's the foundation of where we started.
2: How have you seen a change over 10 years to your organization?
3: Power Speaks Louder was always a multidimensional concept, and it's evolved over time. We first started out with youth in crisis, mm-hmm. and that was like our main project was youth empowerment, youth engagement. Speaking engagements was first from 2016 to 2019. And then when COVID hit, then it was the birth of our community outreach programs. You can see there, it has evolved from youth empowerment to serving low-income families, the unhoused community, walk-run club, and things like that, while simultaneously doing that and building more.
2: Wow, that's incredible. As an Emmy Award-winning visionary, which, congratulations, mm-hmm. that's so dope, and producer, how has storytelling through film help you amplify the voices of the often overlooked in Riverside County and beyond?
3: Yeah, it's powerful, mm-hmm. and I think it's definitely the gateway to humanize people, right, and to share the stories that that need to be heard.
4: Mm-hmm.
3: I think without storytelling, what do we have? And what made it even more powerful for me as a creative is that's my background,
4: yeah.
3: right? So I actually put my background aside to step into a role that was new to me, but being able to merge what I love and also like with impact and sharing people's stories is incredible.
4: Mm-hmm.
3: And it's allowed us a different perspective because we're loving on people, we're going out into the trenches and being able to go into a dark place that many may not go. And to share that story with people who are like, I would have never went behind that corner or behind that dumpster over there. But
4: yeah.
3: the fact that you've seen this person valuable, as we all should,
4: yeah.
3: bringing them into the studio and, you know, allowing them to wash up, clean up themselves, to tell their story in a dignified way is another powerful act. Right.
4: Definitely.
3: So that's what even with the still standing film,
4: yeah.
3: we did 14 interviews
4: yeah.
3: across 2 days. And we had many of the people we serve on the streets. We had them tell their story.
4: And producing Still Standing, which was an incredible documentary.
3: Thank you so
4: much. How did you choose which stories to highlight? And what was your guiding principle in showing both struggles and triumphs of the people you serve?
3: We've always been very big on documentation
4: mm-hmm.
3: while we're serving. And there's a fine line. You have to genuinely have a care for people to kind of have the discernment to know like how to share the story
4: mm-hmm.
3: and at what angle. And,
4: yeah.
3: and when we got the grant through Inland Empire Community Foundation, because
4: hey.
3: We have to shout them out because
4: yeah.
3: that was the reason why we were able to execute the grant in the first place or
4: yeah.
3: the product, right? So by us getting that funding to Storytell, we're like, hey, we already try to highlight people's stories. We ask people if they're willing for us to share their story. There's oftentimes if we are recording, our heart, like in a conversation, hey, do you mind? We capture these things behind the scenes so our partners can see the work we're doing. But if you do not want any footage of you,
4: mm-hmm.
3: it's okay. We'll delete it. We build trust with our community. Before we brought out the big camera, we were already doing it for 4 consistent years
4: mm-hmm.
3: with some of the same people we built relationships with. So they already knew, like, we weren't out there the first time we're meeting them with the camera in their
4: yeah.
3: face. We already had built a rapport. And knowing that some of those stories that we heard on the streets would be so impactful for other people to hear as well.
4: Definitely. How do you measure success of PSL's programs? What
3: mm-hmm.
4: metrics or feedback most accurately reflect the impact on the communities you serve?
3: Our internal metrics, growth is gradual. We know how we started. We know how many people we impacted. So it's not always just numbers.
4: Mm-hmm.
3: It's also how many people give us feedback. Periodically, we'll ask people, if this program did not exist, would it impact you in any way? We get so many yeses and so many reasons why.
4: Mm-hmm.
3: And that's a metric that is tangible and it is scalable,
4: mm-hmm.
3: right? We also see people wait earlier and earlier.
4: Mm-hmm.
3: We have a free food drive-through every second and fourth Thursday
4: oh, wow.
3: at the Marina Valley Mall. Our start time is 10:30 a.m. Our team's time setup is 6:30 a.m.
4: Mm-hmm.
3: People are coming at 3:20 a.m.
4: Wow.
3: That is the earliest that they've ever waited,
4: yeah.
3: right? It's quality of food because
4: mm-hmm.
3: we do our best to make sure the food is healthy for them,
4: mm-hmm.
3: you know, but it's also the love. We are dancing out there. We're telling our team to smile even if you don't feel like it and to amplify kindness. But I think the growth of it is the surveys we do with the community, their feedback to us, and us keeping track of our journey.
4: That's incredible. We're going to move to our rapid fire portion. If your work had a theme song, what would it be?
3: Okay, so this one I think is so unfair in a good way because we have a soundtrack with
4: oh,
3: our documentary.
4: Cool. Okay.
3: It's on all platforms, but it's the Still Standing documentary soundtrack by Jordan Lyles.
4: Mm-hmm.
3: And there's a song on there, Somebody Who.
4: Mm-hmm.
3: So, you know, someone who builds you up and don't break you down, someone that you feel safe around, that's who we want to be.
4: I love that.
3: So that will be my theme song.
4: Yeah, that's yeah. perfect. And if you have to teach a masterclass or give a TED Talk on a random skill you have besides what you already do, what would it be?
3: Maybe graphic design.
4: Especially with social media, everyone needs a graphic designer.
3: Absolutely.
4: Yeah. And what's your favorite Moreno Valley restaurant or landmark that reminds you?
3: In Moreno Valley?
4: Yeah. Or the IE.
3: I okay. love this California Citrus State Historic Park.
4: Okay.
3: I think that is a hidden gem. It's in Riverside.
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4: Thank you so much. 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
3: Thank you so much.
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1: 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Mostly clear tonight. Inland Valley lows dropping to the lower 60s. The highs just either side of 100 once again. Friday going through early next week, maybe up to around 105 mid next week. 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
7: In Los Angeles, I'm Kai Rizdahl. Thursday, today, 9 July. Good as always to have you along, everybody. You know, this might, I'm prepared to admit, sound harsh, judgy even, but not fundamentally unfair. The markets, as has been pointed out a time or two, are an idiot, or at the very least, willfully unaware. You look at the global news cycle the past 24 or 36 hours, and you would quite reasonably say, stocks are going to tank and oil is going to spike. Oh, that markets were indeed rational. Traders looked around today and said, nah, everything's good. But you know what? Consumers, too, get a vote on what happens in this economy. And as Marketplace's Elizabeth Trovall reports now to get us going, inflation was, is, and shall remain for a while top of mind.
8: Gasoline today may cost less than when it peaked earlier this year. But Mark Finley with Rice University says you need to look back further.
9: There's still significant year-on-year inflation and pressure on prices at the pump.
8: Gas is still up 70 cents or so from last year.
9: It's the one thing that you have screamed at you from every street corner. And so it has an outsized impact not only on inflation and inflation expectations, but things like consumer confidence.
8: And while Yelena Shalichova with the Conference Board says long-term inflation expectations have been in check thus far, prices have consumers concerned.
10: So if the conflict drags on, we may see a much more significant reaction from the consumers, and that could lead to some unsustainable pickup in inflation expectations.
11: And if inflation expectations go up, then we think we can get all of these propagation effects.
8: That's Andy Glover with the Kansas City Fed. He says employees start asking for higher wages.
11: Firms start raising their prices because they expect their suppliers to raise prices. And so it can just become embedded and cause, you know, a persistently higher inflation that becomes much more difficult to eliminate using monetary policy.
8: To prevent that inflationary cycle, Christiana Baumeister with Notre Dame says she thinks the Fed should be raising interest rates.
12: In order to control inflation, you need to basically keep inflation expectations anchored. And the way to do that is to act decisively. And I think it's high time for the Fed to act.
8: She says all the back and forth, peace, no peace, only

0: president positions. They cut their teeth on the trading floors of Lehman, of Morgan Stanley during the great financial crisis. Obviously, they've been through a lot and they have so much experience. And what they're doing is really pulling back the curtain on an industry that traditionally has been so hard to understand. There's so much trading jargon. They themselves were never finance majors. One of them came from a STEM background. The other one studied English. So their mission was really to break down the barriers to entry to finance, coming from a place of like, we broke into this industry together. We had no idea how this worked until we stepped into the door. And we kind of want to pull that down for people, let them know through social media how to get these jobs, what people in these jobs do, what they're looking for. You know, having been in finance, these women, they are no stranger to running a business. They don't make this decision until they're sure that the trade-off is going to be worth it. And of course, there are the intangibles, like being able to spend time with friends and family, having more creative control. But also, like what you said, it's about just the immense opportunities that they can have from all the different products that you can build from social media.
1: Right. Scalability, as you said earlier. Gabrielle Ng at Bloomberg. Thanks very much for your time. I appreciate it.
0: Thank you, Kai. Appreciate it.

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3: Mostly clear tonight, inland valley lows again in the lower 60s to around 60. I'm David Fleming with this KVCR weather update. Starting tomorrow, the highs back to just either side of 100, maybe hitting around 105 by mid-next week once again.
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15: Live from NPR News, I'm Giles Snyder. Iran's late supreme leader, the Ayatollah Ali Khamenei, has been laid to rest months after the U.S. and Israeli airstrikes had killed him. NPR's Hadil Al-Shalchi reports.
16: Earlier in the day, Iranian state media showed huge crowds swarming the truck carrying the casket of Ayatollah Ali Khamenei and four of his killed family members as it made its way through his birthplace, Meshed. People wearing black spilled into the streets to perform the ritual Islamic funeral prayers facing the caskets draped in the Iranian flag. Iranian state media reported that army fighter jets were flying over the skies of Meshed to secure them for the last day of the funeral. On Wednesday, U.S. CENTCOM said it struck Iranian military installations in retaliation for Iranian strikes on ships in the Strait of Hormuz. Iran responded by targeting U.S. military bases in Kuwait and Bahrain. Hadil Al-Shalchi, NPR News, Istanbul.
15: The latest exchange of fire between the U.S. and Iran has gas prices on the rise again, as NPR's Joe Hernandez reports.
17: The average cost of a gallon of regular unleaded was $3.85 on Thursday, according to AAA. But that number surpassed $4.50 in May and was as low as $2.79 in January, the organization found. Personal finance experts say the seesaw of gas prices can be an added stress on consumers trying to budget for fuel. It's also changing how they buy. Data from the cashback app Upside found that when gas prices rose in early March, drivers visited gas stations more often and bought less fuel each time. To stay ahead of price swings, experts say consumers can bank on higher costs and use apps to shop around for the best deal. Joe Hernandez, NPR News.
15: President Trump has removed the remaining members of the Bipartisan Election Assistance Commission, the federal agency that provides security guidance to states. An association of state election officials sent word out to its members today. The move follows the Supreme Court's ruling last month, giving presidents a freer hand in removing members of independent federal agencies. The main Democratic Party says it's working on a plan to replace Graham Plattner as the U.S. Senate nominee, and NPR's Sage Miller.
18: While Plattner has not officially withdrawn himself from the race, the main Democratic Party released a statement saying it will host a new nominating convention to select elect his replacement. The statement emphasized the process would include Plattner supporters and draw from the grassroots movement his campaign built. State party leadership knows without that support, the chances of beating Republican incumbent Susan Collins becomes much harder. The Maine Senate race is a critical seat Democrats are looking to flip in November if they have any chance of taking control of the chamber. The party has less than 3 weeks to register a new nominee with the Maine Secretary of State. Sage Miller, NPR News.
15: This is NPR News. Former Olympic canoe racer David Hearn has pleaded not guilty to deliberately damaging the Lincoln Memorial reflecting pool. Hearn entered the plea in D.C. Superior Court today. He faces a felony count of property destruction. Hearn's attorneys say the charges are based on what they call a concocted narrative. U.S. Attorney Jeanine Pirro says six others have been arrested on related charges. British singer Bonnie Tyler has died. She was likely best known for 1980s hits, including Total Eclipse of the Heart. She was 75. NPR's Isabella Gomez Sarmiento reports.
5: Bonnie Tyler had a penchant for songs that feel larger than life. Her musical signature, heartrending, over-the-top belting that pushed her gravelly voice to its limit, often captured the soaring drama of anything she sang about, whether it was a crushing heartbreak

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3: It's the TED Radio Hour from NPR. I'm Manoush Zomorodi. Today on the show, the state of fashion. What we wear and why we wear it. Over the last few years, minimalism has been in. Paring back a few simple chic pieces, keep the look clean. The idea of dressing efficiently has always resonated with me. So I was a little terrified at the prospect of embracing the exact opposite, which is, my lord, maximalism.
4: This is my studio.
5: This is where the magic happens.
4: This is where the magic happens.
3: A little while back, I visited the artist and costume designer Machine Dazzle at his workshop in Jersey City for a maximalist makeover.
4: And as you can see, it's a large space, but it still could be bigger. You know what I mean?
5: It's like walking into the most glittering, dazzling closet I have ever seen in my entire life. There are mannequins dressed to the nines. There are reams of fabric. There are humongous.
3: The 1,500 square foot space is packed with supplies, wigs, a sewing machine, racks and racks of clothes.
4: Well, right now it's extra crazy. Like, you're here, but I have a photo shoot tomorrow. Most people know me as a costume designer, but I'm also a fine artist, a photographer, sculptor.
3: Machine grew up all over the U.S. Then, about 30 years ago, like many young people who feel out of step with mainstream America, he moved to New York.
4: I moved to New York so that I could actually start my life.
3: Over those past three decades, he has built a reputation for creating wild, whimsical, and over-the-top outfits for the stage.
4: Maybe it's opera. Maybe it's dance. Maybe it's theater. Maybe it's me just walking on a street for the sake of something at a protest. I need a reason. There has to be a reason. I'm not just.
3: But it wasn't until 2022, when he had an exhibit at the Museum of Art and Design in New York, that his style got a name, thanks to the curator.
4: Yes. Elizabeth Arthur, when she curated my show, she decided to call it queer maximalism. I was aware of maximalism before, but I never called myself a maximalist. I mean, yes, am I maximal? Yes. But I'm so much more than that.
5: Yeah. Of course you are.
4: Yeah. So, I mean, I change. I'm constantly changing. I go with the time.
3: The museum chronicled how, as they put it, a closeted suburban kid from Upper Darby, Pennsylvania, turned into Machine Dazzle, the queer experimental theater genius. There was an apple pie headdress, a skirt made of candlesticks, a blouse that looked like giant typewriter keys. So while he may not exactly embrace the term, Machine believes his take on maximalism promotes something very specific.
4: It's about sharing your vision. Queer space is about sharing. Mm. Yes, we're making space for ourselves, but we're also sharing ourselves and we're inviting people into our circle. We're being generous. Maximalism is generous. It's everything. It's the cake. It's the flour, the eggs, the sugar. It's the oven. It's the heat. It's the love that was put into all of it. It's the mouth. It's the smile. It's the party. All of it! Because you can't have one without the other. Can I get an amen up in here?
6: Amen!
4: Or is that a gay man? Can I get a gay man up in here? Oh!
3: Depending on your perspective, fashion can be frivolous or make a big statement. It can bring out

0: our creative side or our consumer side. But whether you love clothes or could care less, we all have to get dressed in the morning. So how can we do it better? On this episode, ideas about taking style to the extreme, the environmental impact of our shopping culture, and how our obsession with beauty built an industry with an ugly underbelly. But first, back to Machine Dazzle. To get a better sense of what his maximalist outfits look like, it helps to hear about the 2016 performance he did with the artist Taylor Mack.
1: We are about to venture into uncharted territory.
0: It was called A 24-Decade History of Popular Music. A spectacular queer take on American history that lasted for 24 hours, featuring 24 costume changes. Happy days are here again. The HBO documentary about the performance won Machine an Emmy in costume design.
2: It starts in 1776 and goes to the present day.
0: Here's Machine Dazzle on the TED stage.
2: For every decade, I created a costume that is conceptually adjacent, not historically accurate, because traditional historical costume already exists, and I like to break traditions and invent new ones. So it's the top of the show in 1776, right after we freed ourselves from the British in the United States. Inspiration came when I was passing this laundromat. What were they doing? They were taking down these old plastic grand opening flags. I noticed how weather-worn and brittle and fragile they were. And I got to thinking about the end of the American Revolution and how tattered and torn and broken everything must have been. And then it hit me. This costume wants to tell a story.
0: The outfit feels like a sports uniform on acid. The headdress is made of cheerleaders' pom-poms fashioned into a massive wig. There's a big 13 for the 13 colonies jersey number over metallic streamers. Sparklers are shooting off the back of the outfit like fireworks. The whole thing is one big party.
2: This is maximalism. Not only is it layer upon layer aesthetically, it's idea on top of idea conceptually. It's becomes its own story almost, that you can almost read like a book.
0: Another particularly memorable outfit commemorates the Civil War era.
3: So when it came to the Civil War decade, I had read somewhere along the way that the American hot dog evolved out of this time by, you know, German immigrants selling their sausages on the streets. And so I wanted to include it in the costume.
0: To create the costume, Machine paired hot dogs with another invention from the 1860s, barbed wire.
3: I love what barbed wire kind of stands for. It's a barrier. And, you know, what we were doing in the Civil War was trying to break down those barriers.
0: So the costume features a huge barbed wire skirt adorned with hot dogs that almost looks like a cage, plus a headdress of hot dogs and a Civil War-style soldier's jacket with red and yellow streamers flowing off of it like ketchup and mustard.
3: And it's also almost grotesque. It's like, well, is it ketchup or is it blood? And we're talking about the Civil War here. On stage, we often deal with dark things, heavy subject matter. I will say that humor is good. Humor is healing. So audience gets to decide what it is.
0: There was no audience back at Machine's workshop in Jersey City. Nonetheless, he was hard at work on my maximalist makeover, putting together quite an outfit for me.
4: Right? Looks really good on you.
5: Thank you.
4: Yeah, these are good colors for you.
5: So right now I have a wig made of hair, red hair, but also plastic bags, yarn, flowers, all sorts of things. A bolero jacket that's vintage with very poofy sleeves. And then the crinoline short skirt just pops out. And we're not even fully dressed
4: and
5: yet.
4: And it's like this, you know, we're not even fully dressed yet. We haven't even really done accessories. Mm. And also, you're not in your heels.
5: I'm not in my 7-inch Prada heels yet.
4: No, you're not. And I might want to add a little.
0: By the time I got in my heels and rhinestone gloves, put on some copper lipstick with many dashes of glitter layered on top.
4: It's just like a little something.
0: Mm-hmm. Oh, plus some cat eye sunglasses. Something kind of transformed inside of me.
6: I think we were headed at one point into a direction where it was like too much, like Halloween-y. But then you like took us in a different direction, and now I actually feel super chic.
4: All of a sudden, like, because you're so outrageous, it's like you have a license to say almost anything and do almost anything.
6: But I never would have thought I could wear this many colors, this many accessories.
4: It's the way you put things together. There's sophistication involved. There's effort. Mm. I think there's a lot of minimalism that, you know, it's effortless. There's nothing to think about. And I understand why people do that. You know, we live in a crazy world. Life is stressful. I can handle it. I'm having fun. A miniature me running through the mountain that is your headdress. And then, like, your shoes are just, like, propping you up. It's like putting a painting on a wall.
6: I figured at this point, as we get ready to go out to get a coffee, that I would be embarrassed and terrified. But I don't. I feel like I need to be seen because I look amazing.
4: Hello. And now you're going to want to do this all the time. I have a feeling we'll be seeing a lot more of each other.
6: Can I buy you a coffee?
4: Oh, you sure can, babe.
6: All
4: let's
6: right,
4: go.
6: Let's do it. Okay.
0: We took our outfits for a spin by going to the local cafe. And surprise, surprise, we turned some heads.
6: Oh, they just said, you look amazing, and you just cheered me up.
4: See? I told you.
6: We look like a celebration of life, you and I.
4: We do.
0: I was finally embracing the maximalist mindset, and it felt good. And maybe Machine is right. Maybe we're attracted to minimalism because it's a way of taming the madness of modern life, whereas Machine's approach is to run joyfully towards the chaos.
3: I'm trying to give light to it. And sometimes a thing of beauty can be a hand that you hold through a dark time.
6: I feel like a walking piece of art. It's really special. It is a flash. It is a moment.
4: You are taking joy.
6: I really am.
3: Most people would not leave their homes wearing what I wear. It's an offering of changing the way people see the world, changing what is possible.
0: Machine Dazzle is a costume designer and performer. You can see his full talk at TED.com. The HBO documentary featuring his incredible outfits is called Taylor Mac's 24-Decade History of Popular Music. 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On the show today, the state of fashion. I'm Manoush Zomorodi, and you're listening to the TED Radio Hour from NPR. 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
0: It's the TED Radio Hour from NPR. I'm Manoush Zomorodi. On the show today, the state of fashion, which of course includes shopping. And for many of us today, that means shopping online.
13: I have shopped for every single thing online. Anything and everything that I can purchase, I look at it online first.
0: This is Aparna Mehta. A few years ago, when she was a busy working mom, online shopping was a huge time saver, especially for buying clothes.
13: I work 12 to 16 hours a day. I don't have time during the week to go out and look for things.
0: So in the evenings, she'd scroll and shop.
13: My daughter's in bed. I'm relaxed. I'm watching TV. I start browsing. I'm like, you know, let's look at Nordstrom's today. Let's look at Anthropology. What do they have there? I start seeing these things and I'm like, oh, that looks really good. And wherever I would go on any website, they would say returns are free. I would intentionally buy the same item in a couple different colors, a couple different sizes, with the intent of keeping only one.
5: I mean, that's what I've been told as well, is like, you know, you're a busy person, you're a mom, save time, just order it in various sizes, then ship back the ones you don't want. And that's perfectly fine. Is that what you understood as well?
13: Yes. I mean, I would try on 6, 7, 5, 6, whatever, and then keep one if I liked it and return the rest.
5: At your peak, how many deliveries would you say you were getting of clothes per week?
13: Oh, per week? 12, 15.
5: Whoa.
13: Sorry.
5: You were serious.
13: But I didn't think I was doing anything wrong. Look, the store is making it possible for me to order as many as I want and return back what I don't want. Sometimes I would return all of them because you can't check the material when you're buying online. My daughter, she was a teenager at that time, and she said, Mom, you have a real problem. And this is the daughter telling me. I'm supposed to be telling her, but it was instead her.
0: Aparna's shopping habit was definitely out of control. And she started to realize that it was a problem for the environment, too.
13: There were packages showing up at my doorstep almost every day. I have all these empty boxes. I mean, yeah, I recycle it, but oh my God, so much cardboard.
0: And there's some irony here, because at the time, Aparna was a global solutions director for UPS. Part of her job was to help retailers make their operations run more smoothly. So she knew a lot about how shipping works.
13: So think about supply chain design, supply chain optimization, carbon impact analysis. That's the kind of work I did.
0: But one day, in a meeting with a client, she heard a statistic that put her shopping habit in perspective.
13: I was at a meeting with one of our largest retailers. You know, one of the key members from the customer side said, the largest opportunity we have right now is with returns. Last year, they had 7.5 million pieces of clothing returned to them.
5: Wow.
13: I just circled that number on my paper. I'm like, oh my God. In 1 year, one retailer. This is not a small problem. This is a big one.
14: The return situation online, it is a problem entirely of the internet's making and of internet retailers' making.
0: Amanda Mull is a senior reporter at Bloomberg Businessweek, where she covers consumerism.
14: The idea that you go into a store and plan already to just return half of it, that is a behavior that before the internet was considered like pretty maladaptive. Like if you were doing that regularly, that would be sort of like characterized as like a compulsive shopping issue. But now that is just how the internet has trained us to shop.
0: Amanda says that when people buy things online, they tend to return them at a very high rate.
14: On average, brick and mortar stores have like a single digit return rate. Online, it can range from usually 15 to 30%. And for certain types of products, especially during the holidays, it can get up to 50%. And that's because online shopping is not designed to produce good decisions in the people who are making purchases. It's designed to make it as easy for you to buy things as possible.
0: This all began back in the early 2000s when online shopping debuted and shoppers were skeptical.
14: People understood really well at the time that a lot of the goods that they wanted to buy just weren't ideal for online shopping. Things that you have to try on, things that have to fit your body, things that have to be comfortable in some way, like there's all kinds of stuff that you just can't really know with full certainty online, and you still can't. You certainly couldn't in, 2004. So early online retailers had to figure out some way to overcome these objections in order to encourage people to change their habits.
0: Enter Zappos, the online shoe store, and the first online retailer to offer free returns.
14: Ending up with a pair of shoes that doesn't fit is like a big risk, so they made returns free. That is what got people to shop online. That is what created this set of habits in people. It also was really, really unprofitable for the companies doing it. Amazon, Zappos, a lot of early online retailers did not turn a profit for a very long time. Like, they were investing money in creating habits in the American population that would, in the long term, be advantageous to them.
5: Has it worked, would you say?
14: Yeah, it's worked really, really well because it's created these behaviors that, a lot of people have now, like buying a size up and a size down from what you'd normally buy.
5: Mm-hmm.
14: Or adding something random to your order to get past a free shipping threshold. They created a set of incentives for shoppers for people to buy stuff with the intent of returning it. Because if people didn't really start trusting this process and start seeing it as convenient, they were never going to peel off a considerable amount of like market share from in-person retailers.
0: Shoppers came to rely on that online convenience, exactly as retailers had hoped. But now, as we buy and return, the cost of processing all those packages is hurting retailers' bottom line.
14: Last fall, I went to visit a returns facility run by Inmar Intelligence, which is the largest returns processor in the United States. They process hundreds of millions of packages per year in their different facilities across the U.S. The one that I went to was one of their big ones. It's a few hours outside of New York City. It's a sort of a regional facility that collects a lot of returns from the sort of like New York City, Philadelphia metropolitan area.
5: So I probably sent something back to this warehouse without even knowing it.
14: Oh, almost certainly. Almost certainly.
0: This one facility processes about 100,000 packages a day.
14: It is just like a perpetual motion machine of taking stuff out of your taped up poly mailer and figuring out what's going on.
0: A real live person opens each package.
14: They try to ensure that what you've returned matches what it says on your order.
0: They check the product for defects.
14: For signs that it has been used.
5: They even have to do things that are kind of gross.
14: Especially if it's apparel, they're supposed to sniff it.
5: Sniff it?
14: Yes.
5: Like smell?
14: Yes, to see if it smells like it's been worn. If you return a pair of pants, they check the pockets. The guy who was showing me around told me that the most common item to find with returned pants is somebody's underwear.
5: Oh, yeah. No.
14: Not great.
5: No. Like, that seems like pretty time-consuming.
14: Oh, yeah. It's really, really time-consuming and labor-intensive. And, Inmar and its competitors all have technologically advanced systems that use whatever, machine learning or AI capabilities they can. Mm-hmm. But, like, there is no replacement for human eyes and human noses and human hands.
0: After that, sometimes clothes do go back to the retailer and are resold. But Amanda says there's a very high bar for getting clothes back on the shelf.
14: Some retailers only take back things that are in perfect, like new, unworn condition, sometimes in their original packaging.
0: Otherwise, the item might go to an outlet like TJ Maxx. But again,
14: if there's any indication that something has been worn, it is very hard to resell anything like that in any channel.
0: So instead, it might be donated or recycled.
14: But textile recycling is like pretty difficult. The more like embellishments, the more types of material there are on a garment, the less likely it is to be easily recyclable.
5: Mm.
14: So not everything can be recycled. Not everything that's donated can be used. And pretty much everything that can't be slotted into one of those categories is destroyed in some way. It is incinerated, landfilled. At every step, this process just sort of sheds waste.
5: It's funny. It's reminding me of a time that I tried to return something to Amazon and they were like, you know what? Just keep it. We'll give you your money back.
14: Yes.
5: At that point, what's happening? They're making a calculation that it's not worth it for them?
14: Yes, absolutely. Returns on a per return basis can cost retailers anywhere from like $5 to $25. Especially fast fashion has a really short shelf life. That becomes a real problem when taking returns because maybe it takes you a week or 2 weeks to actually drop it off at the post office. Maybe it takes a full month for you to drop it off at the post office. When a company takes that return, like your dress might not have been available for sale in any capacity on their website for 2 weeks by the time it gets back to them and gets processed. So there's like no way for them to resell it. And they've had to pay a returns processor to look at it. They've had to pay the logistics service to bring it back to them. They have already just been leaking money. So the last thing they want to do is take a return.
0: So what would happen, though, if each of us just returned a few fewer items per year?
14: Well, I mean, we're about to find out. A lot of retailers are trying to change the system ever so slightly to prevent us from returning so much stuff because it has started to eat into their bottom lines. And if they want to, you know, extract the profit that they've spent so much time encouraging us to create, then they need us to return less stuff. Like they have set up a system that is not inherently profitable anymore. So this reintroduction of returns fees, of restocking fees, of shipping fees, of the concept of the final sale and you can't return something, I think does make a meaningful difference in the amount of stuff that people return. The system is in like a state of flux right now. They are trying to figure out the correct combination of incentives and fees to institute in order to keep more products sold. You know, I have been writing about retail logistics and returns for a long time now, and every time I get in a conversation with somebody about it, I see people have this feeling of horror that you've just discovered that you've been participating in something that you don't feel good about. You really start to think about like all the times that you procrastinated taking a package to UPS. And I think sometimes people feel a little bit dumb for not thinking about it, but like the system is designed to ensure that they don't think about it as much as possible.
0: We've talked about, you know, the problems for these businesses, but what about the environmental impact? Is there any way to calculate just how bad the problem is?
14: So there is this EPA stat that gets thrown around a lot, which is that the average U.S. consumer throws out approximately 81.5 pounds of clothes annually. That doesn't mean that like every single person is taking 81 pounds of clothing to the trash, but it means that for every American, the amount of textile waste that gets created within this country is about 81 pounds. That works out to a little bit over 11 million tons as a country. And it's like, yes, returns create a real issue and a real waste in the process. But the much bigger waste is just the volume at which these companies manufacture clothing that nobody wants or needs and nobody buys. I think that's even more the case for the slightly older model fast fashion retailers, where you're creating a lot more stuff up front to see if it sells. And that is the cost of doing business at that volume, at that scale. There are dumping grounds all over the world in poor countries where a lot of this cast-off clothing tends to go. In Ghana, in Chile in particular, just sort of like these trash mountains of clothing, which just, I think, illustrates like the real overproduction problem that we have in these types of goods. You know, that much is thrown away every year as a country, and we're not missing any of it.
0: I mean, as someone who's tracking this, you must have imagined what could be done systemically to make a difference. What would that look like?
14: I think it's regulatory. There is a real capacity for responsible regulation and responsible oversight to change the behaviors of these companies. But, you know, the companies that populate this industry are very, very powerful. They have very powerful lobbying arms. The Biden administration made some important steps, but it's hard to say exactly how much anybody is going to be willing to do.
0: All right, so I'd love to end our conversation with sort of best practices. Let's say someone is like, well, I am not going to be part of this online shopping machine that is hurting our planet. What are some of the things they can do?
14: I think one of the best things that you can do is when you decide you want or need something, to try to buy it secondhand. I think that like if you're looking at a system where you've got just like this massive oversupply of consumer products, then it makes sense both systemically and just like price-wise for you to look for, you know, opportunities to buy something that is not brand new. But we live in a consumer economy and the system is set up to prompt us to buy as much as possible. But like that's the economy we have. And like the amount of like personal resilience you need to say no to that all the time is just enormous. Like nobody could be expected to say no to these prompts 100% of the time.
5: Mm.
14: You have been, as a consumer, sort of like herded toward the least friction possible. If you can add some friction back in for yourself in whatever way makes sense for you and what you're looking for, then you're probably going to make better decisions. You're going to save money. You're going to be less wasteful. Your house is going to be less cluttered. Like you are just going to have an easier time of things in the long run.
0: Which brings us back to Aparna Mehta, the now retired UPS executive and former online shopaholic. As Aparna learned more and more about where her online returns were actually going, she knew she had to make a change.
13: Because I saw the wastage that happens in the supply chain. You think about the amount of fuel you consume, you're talking about labor. You know, every time you touch a package, it's a cost.
0: As a supply chain expert, Aparna focused on solutions to reduce this kind of waste. She worked with her retail clients to optimize their shipping routes, consolidate shipments, and use less packaging.
13: And you start thinking about your supply chain in different ways.
0: In her own life, she joined a clothing reuse initiative within the Indian American community. But most of all, Aparna changed the way she shops.
13: Yes, significantly. It takes me a lot longer now to make a decision when I'm doing online shopping. I really think about it. I'll put the item in the cart. I'll go back the next day and see if I still want it. And I try very hard to keep the returns to a minimum.
5: Hmm.
13: I don't buy with the intent to return. So that's the number one change. I don't buy multiple items of the same item with the intent of only keeping one. That's like my way of saying, I'm going to minimize this as much as I can.
5: I mean, there's also the question of fashion, right?
13: Yeah.
5: That were you very sort of trendy previously when you were shopping more often? Were you more up on style? And have you decided to go, I don't know, more classic or go back into your closet?
13: No. So that part hasn't changed, unfortunately.
5: Okay.
13: I still like trendy stuff. What I don't do is I don't buy fast fashion. So if I purchase stuff, it is to keep. I take some time to buy. My daughter and I, we have a phrase. She points to her heart and says, Mom, does it hurt you here if you don't get that? And I say, no. She goes, okay, then don't buy it.
0: That was Aparna Mehta, former Vice President of Global Customer Solutions at UPS. You can see her talk at TED.com. We also heard from Amanda Mull, who writes for Bloomberg Businessweek. And on our next TED Radio Hour Plus episode, you can get more expert advice from Amanda on how to be an intentional consumer. She's got some great tips. Today on the show, the state of fashion. It's the TED Radio Hour from NPR. I'm Manoush Zomorodi. 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
17: It's the TED Radio Hour from NPR. I'm Manoush Zomorodi. On the show today, the state of fashion. And a warning, this next segment contains an offensive word, and we talk about sexual misconduct. So, we can't talk about fashion without including the perspective of a very select group, supermodels. Back in the 90s and 2000s, they were hot. Cindy, Linda, Kate, we knew them by their first names. They made modeling the goal of many a tween or teen. And shows like America's Next Top Model furthered the fantasy that it could happen for anyone. But it actually did happen for Cameron Russell.
18: I was scouted when I was 14 or 15. I was swimming in Maine, and a talent scout saw me swimming and then gave me a card for an agent in New York City.
17: Eventually, Cameron ended up walking the runways of Versace, Prada, Louis Vuitton, and Victoria's Secret. She appeared on the covers of countless magazines. Now, 20 years later, she's written a memoir documenting her experience.
18: I think that we have this sensibility that if you are a model, the life is very glamorous and you are famous. But of course, the job doesn't always look like that.
17: So models have written tell-all memoirs before, but Cameron's book chronicles her life as she grows to understand the industry's seedy economic underpinnings, including labor conditions, the environmental impact, and the exploitation of models themselves.
18: In some ways, this should not be a surprise. It's an industry that relies on the exploitation of gender labor from top to bottom. So it would make sense that that extends to women at the very top.
17: And while she calls out a lot of people, Cameron also calls out herself. It all goes back to the very first gigs she booked, because even though she grew up in a feminist household and had no interest in fashion, the opportunity was too good to pass up.
18: I was offered very quickly a couple thousand dollars for a single day of work. You know, any other job I'd had, I'd taught like after school and been a babysitter for way less than minimum wage, you know, like, so on the eve of going to college and thinking about saving money and what am I going to do? That was a massive opportunity. And then I think there's this other piece of what fashion is. There are so few women with access to media. And so that idea of being able to access a large platform, a large audience, I, even at 16, was thinking, wow, this is so unique. And so I was thinking about that particular type of access.
17: There's a moment where you start to, well, there's many moments in the book, which I will say is a gripping read, but also a very hard read because you are a girl. I'm the mother of a 14-year-old. And the thought of my daughter being in these situations really treated like an adult because you look like an adult, but with, you know, not a ton of emotional maturity, you look back on those years and feel what?
18: Yeah, I guess the way that I ended up writing this book is there was a word that I just couldn't get out of my head, which was the word tolerate. I thought it was so much more complicated than the word consent. And it also seemed to me more complex than complicity.
17: Mm.
18: So as I was thinking about how to write a book about working as a model, I started just making lists. And the first list that I made was just a list of things that I had tolerated. And the very first item on the list is a story of showing up at my first photo shoot and the stylist telling me to wear this bikini with a belt around my neck and telling me it's an S&M vibe. And when he says S&M, I think of like, you know, three letters, S-N-M. I didn't know what it stood for. I had just turned 16.
17: Mm.
18: On my second shoot, the makeup artist paints my lips red and they tell me that I have sucker lips. I've never heard this word before. It's so jarring. I'm trying to make sense of what that means. I talk about, you know, having a photographer that I shoot with for a couple months who is calling me sexy. And no one's ever called me sexy, right? I'm a kid. And I was inside, you know, other people's fantasies that I had no understanding of. And I tolerated it. You know, I went along with it. Because I was thinking, well, this is a wild opportunity. And, you know, it's an industry where you are standing in a casting line with 400 other young women. And you just start thinking you can be replaced in an instant. And so figuring out what to do in this really competitive environment really was figuring out how to make myself agreeable to everyone that I encountered.
0: In 2012, after modeling for about a decade, she decided to be a little less agreeable. She gave a talk acknowledging some of the uncomfortable truths about her career. It was called Looks Aren't Everything. Believe me, I'm a model.
19: I feel like there's an uncomfortable tension in the room right now because I should not have worn this dress.
0: Cameron walked out on stage looking like the quintessential supermodel. Short black dress, sky-high heels. But then...
19: Luckily, I brought an outfit change. This is the first outfit change on the TED stage, so you guys are pretty lucky to witness it, I think.
0: She pulled on a long skirt, stepped out of her stilettos and into a pair of loafers.
19: These heels are very uncomfortable, so good thing I wasn't going to wear them.
0: Next on, a comfy cardigan.
19: The worst part is putting this sweater over my head, because that's when you all laugh at me, so...
0: At the time, this onstage costume change seemed revelatory. That a supermodel was willing to drop the glamour and look, well, average.
19: So why did I do that? That was awkward. Image is powerful, but also image is superficial. I just totally transformed what you thought of me in 6 seconds. And of course, barring surgery, or the fake tan that I got 2 days ago for work, there's very little that we can do to transform how we look. And how we look, though it is superficial and immutable, has a huge impact on our lives. I am on this stage because I am a model. I'm on this stage because I am a pretty white woman. I won a genetic lottery, and I am the recipient of a legacy. And maybe you're wondering, what is a legacy? Well, for the past few centuries, we have defined beauty not just as health and youth and symmetry that we're biologically programmed to admire, but also as tall, slender figures and femininity and white skin. And this is a legacy that was built for me, and it's a legacy that I've been cashing out on.
0: So your talk ends up being, and is still, one of the most watched TED Talks of all time, over 40 million views. But you say in the book afterwards, at the moment, you feel like you have power, like you are writing your own story, except once you go off script, you say, I don't know what to say. So talk me through how you started to figure out what you wanted to say.
19: Yeah, you know, I think one of the things that was hard to figure out was how to talk about an industry that, particularly for me, was both privileging and oppressing. And I felt I just did not share, you know, what does it mean to be complicit and tolerant of an industry that is very exploitative? You know, both claiming responsibility and shame and blame for some of that. And then also, you know, not taking responsibility for everything, right?
0: I mean, it's interesting because in the book, you really characterize your upbringing as the kind of household where you were steeped in issues about social justice, privilege, racism, labor rights.
17: And you describe, or you say that as your career grew, you became very aware of how the fashion industry makes those problems worse. There is a section that I think really sums up the sort of confusion that you were feeling at the time. It's the story you tell about a photo shoot you did on the grounds of a former plantation in Georgia. And I wonder if you could read it for us.
18: Yeah. An hour outside Atlanta for a job, we drive up to the location and the production assistant points at some rubble in the woods and tells me that used to be slave housing. Then he points where we're headed and says, and the same white family still owns the big house. The woman who answers the door tells us this again. The plantation has been in my family for hundreds of years, she says. It's the first thing she tells us, and she says it with pride. I sit on the porch, waiting for the team to set up. How different is what we're doing, celebrating this place, celebrating my white face over and over, while women of color make, pack, ship, and sell the clothes for nothing close to a livable wage.
17: There are many scenes in the book where you are sort of at the center of a industrial system that wants to put a pretty face on it, but literally makes you sick. I'm remembering another scene where you describe reading the headlines about hundreds of Bangladeshi garment workers being killed in a fire in a factory, and that you excuse yourself to go to the bathroom and have diarrhea and describe yourself reading these stories on the can. And I almost feel like you're trying to say to the reader, it is ugly, I can be ugly. There's a visceralness that you go into in the book that sort of shocked me, and I think that's what you were trying to do.
18: Yeah, I guess I thought a lot about telling a story where, as you say, my body was being used to make this, in many ways, really grotesque industry beautiful, enticing, aspirational. And I thought the way to begin to dismantle that is actually to return to the body, just this really repulsive human experience of being sickened by what was happening.
17: There's a quote in the book where you say, each day I become less of a witness and more of an accomplice.
18: Yeah, I think, you know, it's really hard not to be in an industry where 20 conglomerates own 97% of profits.
17: Mm-hmm.
18: The negative climate impacts, the negative impacts on labor. It's really hard to not work for companies that are doing those things. I think that there's like this sort of fantasy sometimes that feels like if you don't like it, then quit. But it's true in nearly every industry. Mm. And a solution to me anyway is not really to just live off the grid. It is to actually acknowledge I am and have been an accomplice to some really egregious things that this industry is doing. And I want to take responsibility and be part of a group of people that try as hard as we can to transform the industry. At the same time, to acknowledge that there are systems which have been in place that are so much bigger than us that we cannot shoulder responsibility for.
17: Cameron has spent the last decade organizing her fellow models and speaking out about the industry. Like in 2017, when the Me Too movement started, and Cameron was reminded of the early experiences she had in modeling.
18: I think we looked at that and said, wait, if this is unacceptable in Hollywood, why is it the norm over here in my industry? And so, of course, that led to this very different theory of change, which is just that we can't make change without each other.
17: She got hundreds of models to share their stories with her, stories of abuse, of boundaries crossed, people telling them to just suck it up. She anonymized the stories and then posted them online.
18: Together, I think the power of sharing them all out was really to introduce norms about what was acceptable and what was unacceptable. And what it broke was this expectation that this job is a fantasy. And I think it also built this sort of camaraderie or solidarity across the supply chain and across women. You know, 80% of the fashion industry is women, and most of those women don't make a livable wage. That actually includes models. Most models don't make a living wage. So I think it introduced this idea that actually that gendered exploitation is something that is happening across the supply chain. And it shouldn't surprise us that it's happening across the supply chain, because it's an industry that is really relying on exploiting women and using cheap labor to make profits.
17: To somebody listening who's saying, I feel confused by fashion, I get told that I should invest in pieces that are ridiculously expensive, but really I can only afford fast fashion, which I hear is destroying the planet. And I feel the need to connect with friends on social media that is also objectifying people. Like, I think people feel confused in some ways by fashion, and part of them just wants to enjoy it for the pure pleasure it can give people. But what do you think they need to keep in mind when they get dressed every morning?
18: I guess one piece that makes it simple for me is trying to pull apart fashion from industry, which in this particular moment is such a rampant exploitative type of capitalism. And when we can pull those things apart, we just see fashion in a whole different way. I think fashion is familial. You know, when we take it apart from industry, it's long been the work of women, where we really can access creativity and culture. And it's just always been in the home. It's been for people that we love.
17: Mm.
18: And it is our responsibility as people who work in fashion, as people who consume fashion, who are excited by this industry, to try to hold those two things: grief at being an accomplice to the system, at working inside this, and grounding in that and using that as motivation to turn towards and grasp onto the ways that fashion can be really beautiful and powerful.
17: That was Cameron Russell. Her book is called How to Make Herself Agreeable to Everyone. You can see her full talk at TED.com. Thank you so much for listening to our show this week. This episode was produced by Katie Monteleone, Rachel Faulkner-White, Harsha Nahada, and Fiona Guerin. It was edited by Sanaz Meshkinpour, Rachel Faulkner-White, and me. Our production staff at NPR also includes Matthew Cloutier and James Delahousie. Irene Noguchi is our executive producer. Our audio engineers were Robert Rodriguez and Gilly Moon. Our theme music was written by Ramtin Arablouei. Our partners at TED are Chris Anderson, Roxanne Hilash, Alejandra Salazar, and Daniela Balarezzo. I'm Manoush Zomorodi, and you have been listening to the TED Radio Hour from NPR.
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0: From E-Town Hall in the foothills of the Rocky Mountains, it's E-Town with this week's musical guests from the San Francisco Bay Area, AJ Lee and Blue Summit, and Grammy Award winner and member of the Bluegrass Music Hall of Fame, Peter Rowan. I'm Helen Forster. 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
1: Thank you, Ellen. Thanks, everybody. Welcome to E-Town Hall. Big stuff happening at E-Town this week. Many of you know that for a long, long time, I was deep in the bluegrass world, traveling and touring with Hot Rise starting in the 70s. Some of us remember the 70s. And what was cool about that moment in time in the bluegrass world is that it was transitional. It was the founders and the pioneers of bluegrass music were still working and touring and playing festivals. There weren't that many bands, and we were among the newbies. And so it was an incredible opportunity for me as a young kid in my early 20s to get out and meet and play music with a bunch of my heroes and some real legends in bluegrass music. So that was pretty cool. And bluegrass has something that is especially cool, which is that since the mid-60s, there have been bluegrass festivals. And the thing that happens at a bluegrass festival is that people go and they camp and they stay in some beautiful place in nature and they hang out, and a lot of times they bring their families and they not only listen to music, but they play music. So you go to the campground, tons of bluegrass fans are also players and singers, and those kids grow up to be players and singers. So what we have for you guys this week, if somebody representing that kind of legend category, and we have somebody who was one of those kids who went to the festival and grew up to be a great player and a singer. So AJ Lee is going to be up here in a little while, and she's been playing, recording, singing since she was very, very young. She's got a great band. And up first, Pete Rowan, born and raised in Massachusetts, moved to Nashville, and started working with Bill Monroe as a member of his Bluegrass Boys in 1964. And recorded with Bill and toured with Bill, and then pretty soon after that, he started keeping the spirit of and the inspiration of music alive. He was in Sea Train. He was in Earth Opera. He, of course, as many of you know, co-founded Olden in the Way, and he was in Mule Skinner, and he kept on making music and writing songs and recording. And he does that still to this day at the age of 81. He is touring and recording and singing and playing. And it's great to have him here. We've known each other a long time. So would you please help me welcome back to E-Town, now living in the Bay Area in California, Peter Rowan.
2: Thank you. You know, some years ago when I was with the band Sea Train, we recorded this song, and George Martin was our producer, and he did such a good job on this tune. And when I came out to California, and I had written a song called Land of the Navajo, driving across the country, and finally found some people that really sort of understood what I was trying to say musically, and that was Jerry Garcia, David Grisman, Vassar Clemens, and John Kahn. And Jerry was making a solo record at the time, and it came out as called Garcia. And he heard this song of mine, and he recorded it. He didn't know that it was really about a dog that had run away. But he overdubbed wolves in the background.
1: Wow.
2: Howling in the distance. And
1: he understood you.
2: He understood.
1: Yeah.
2: And we'd like to do our rendition of that now. It's called The Mississippi Moon.

0: There can be a lot to worry about when selling a car, but not when you donate it to this station. I'm Elena Moore from NPR. Cars, trucks, and RVs go a long way to pay for what you hear. Here's how to get started.
1: KVCRnews.org/car.

0: Pete Rowan, welcome back to E-Town. So good Thank to see you. You. Good to have you here. Good to hear you play and sing.
1: Thank you.
0: There is nobody like you. There is nobody like old Pete Rowan. Now, Bill Monroe used to address you in the plural, as I recall.
2: Pete Rowans.
0: Pete Rowans.
2: Yeah.
0: You're in good voice. You sound good. I do want to talk a little bit about your musical journey. I'm just imagining that you, as a guy who grew up in Massachusetts and must have been fascinated by music, whatever you were hearing, you were soaking it in, lapping it up. But somehow you had the drive with Bill Keith's help to get to Nashville and to get the gig, singing with father of bluegrass music,
2: sharing a
0: mic, shoulder to shoulder, sharing a mic, driving on the bluegrass breakdown and doing all that stuff.
2: Del McCurry said that Del was a little shy and he used to back off the mic, and Bill would say, crowd me now, crowd me.
0: What are three things you learned from your time working with Bill Monroe?
2: Well, you know, when I was with him, I was 22 to about 25, going on 26, and he was in his 50s. He'd been on the Grand Ole Opry for 25 years, and he used to say, you know, in these long night drives after shows, going off to some other place through the Kentucky night, you know, and in some car that might not break down. And I just remember him saying, just out of sort of nowhere, don't ever give up, Pete. Don't ever give up.
0: Wow.
2: I think after a while we start to see how much drive it takes or took Bill, you know, to never give up and never lose sight of his vision.
0: That was not a great time in his career either, the early 60s.
2: Elvis and Electric Honky Tonk Country had taken over the airwaves, and Bill was a hit songwriter. Blue Moon of Kentucky was a hit, as was Kentucky Waltz. And he had been up on the charts, and he had done well. We used to rehearse, and he would sit aside and go through his mail while we rehearsed for him. And he would just had a little penknife, and he'd open each one, and a lot of them would just go right in the wastebasket, and then he'd look at one, and he'd put it in his hat. And I figured that the ones that went in the hat were the royalty statements that were, you know.
0: Thank you, Elvis.
2: Thank you, and I did learn from that.
0: Yeah.
2: When I heard a reporter ask Bill, Mr. Monroe, do you think Elvis has desecrated bluegrass music by doing your song Blue Moon of Kentucky? And Bill said, no, sir, them were powerful chicks. I learned that from him.
0: Yeah. I mean, Bill was a driven, creative force and tapped into something really cosmic. He had, into my ear anyway, he had that deep connection with the music.
2: Mm-hmm.
0: He also had some bad habits. He was not a drinker.
2: That is a really bad habit for me.
0: I guess I set that one up for you, didn't I?
2: That lob landed right square in the corner.
0: Right, landed right square in the sweet spot there. That's funny. Well, listen, I think we all benefited. Again, you can hear the records that Bill Monroe and Pete Rowan recorded. Why don't we just talk about David Grisman for a minute? Like, you met when you were really young, and what did you see in him that you recognized that you could share?
2: David had his own personal, you know, lifestyle that took him to the West, and he played with Jerry Garcia and the Grateful Dead. And when I left Bill Monroe, he had come back to Boston, and we moved in together. David was a great companion, a great listener and communicator of the joy of music.
0: Yeah.
2: And one of the last people that had recorded us as just a bluegrass or string band players was Paul Rothchild. And at that time, when we signed with Elektra, Paul Rothchild was producing a band called The Doors. And then, so we got to open for The Doors. Now we're talking.
0: What did you learn from Jim Morrison?
2: That's top secret.
0: Wow. Okay. Well, the saga continues. We're not going to touch on everything, but I love sharing these stories with our listeners, our audience. Quickly, what did you take in from the way Jerry Garcia listens to music?
2: Well, Jerry was listening to everything from Rastafarian horns to Jamaican horns playing gospel tunes, and we'd go up and listen to it at his house. And when I sang Land of the Navajo and I was singing the ending, you know, and I kind of looked over at him like, that's probably enough, right? And he goes, yeah, man. More. So that's what I learned
0: that's
2: from Jerry.
0: That's what you learned from Jerry. Yeah. Do that some more.
2: Do it more. Yeah. And yeah, that's there's awesome. Just so many stories about that era.
0: Well, I think the other thing I just want to mention before we're going to play here in a minute, but I think about all these iconic players whose voices are so distinctive, and you've been able to weave them into your sound and onto your records. People like Vassar Clements, Flaco Jimenez, just amazing players. Of course, all our posse of the Jerry Douglas, Stuart Duncan, Tim O'Brien, all those people. But you've cast a wide net, and you've expanded the palette that people think about this kind of music, you know, which is a big deal. So I
2: thank
0: appreciate
2: you.
0: It.
2: I appreciate that, yeah. Nick. Yeah. Yeah.
0: We are going to chat a little more later in the show, but right now we're going to get back to music. You are listening to E-Town. Please welcome back Mr. Peter Rowan.
1: Don't ever give up.
0: Don't ever give up. And more. Do that some more.
1: More.
0: More.

0: That's Pete Rowan. Along with the Yitones, that's Christian Thiel and Adam Bodine and Eric Turin on the bass. Helen Forster singing harmony. His latest record is Calling You From My Mountain. Pete's going to be back to sing a lot more later on in the show.
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2: There are a lot of questions about Mitch McConnell's health. 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
0: I'm Nick Forster. You're listening to E-Town. We got much more music coming up from Pete Rowan in a little while. But right now, I'm going to tell you about what's coming up immediately. A.J. Lee grew up in a musical family out in the country in Northern California with horses and chickens and the whole thing. She is the youngest of five kids. She got a lot of encouragement to sing from her mom, who's also a singer, and apparently she was lifted up to the microphone to sing starting when she was about 4, which I'm sure was really cute, but apparently was also good. So that was where it all started. Many of you have heard of Molly Tuttle, great guitar player, songwriter, singer, who's been on E-10 before. Molly's dad, Jack Tuttle, was a busy and beloved music teacher. He helped zillions of kids in the Bay Area get better, hone their skills, particularly on all the bluegrass instruments, obviously including his own kids. He had a family band called the Tuttles that included Molly and her two brothers, Sullivan and Michael. And then they added a singer who was not his kid. So a family band, but then out comes, here comes this other girl, and it was because she's such a great singer. The Tuttles became the Tuttles with A.J. Lee. They put out their first record together when she was 12. She's now 25. She plays the mandolin. She's been voted best female vocalist by the Northern California Bluegrass Society 7 times. Her latest record is called I'll Come Back. She's got a killer band. Please welcome to E-Town for their first visit, A.J. Lee and Blue Summit.
4: Well, it's a pleasure for us to be here. We're excited to play some tunes. We're going to start with a song that I finished writing recently. This is called Hillside.

0: Thank you. Well, over here playing one of the guitars, we've got Sully Tuttle. And he is going to sing you one now.
1: This is one more of a jazzy swing kind of song I learned from Bob Wills. It's called Who Walks In When I Walk Out.

0: Hey, Jay Lee, welcome to E-Town. So good to hear you and your band. The kids can pick. You guys have been doing this for a while. It's awesome.
1: Yep, been doing it for many, many years.
0: It's interesting because your band is so versatile and so talented. You could go in almost any kind of direction. Mm. I guess it means that whatever you come up with is going to work for your band.
1: Well, in theory.
0: Yeah.
1: It's not always the case. You know, I'll write something maybe a little bit out of the box and I'll bring it up and we'll all be like, nah, we can't do that. And then I'll recycle it maybe like 2 or 3 years later, be like, let's try this again and we'll give it another shot, and somehow we like twist it and turn it into a way where somehow it always ends up working out.
0: Yeah. What are some of the things that make it not feel like it can work in your band?
1: Well, I'll give an example. We're doing a song that I wrote called Sick on a Plane now.
0: Oh, there you go.
1: That I wrote several years ago.
0: Yeah.
1: It's this goofy, silly experience.
0: Yeah. It's a youthful song.
1: Yeah, it's very youthful, very kind of almost metal-y kind of sound. So, yeah, that's one of those I really had to do some convincing.
0: Yeah, I can see that. Yeah, if you go to sort of all the way to thrash metal, you might actually might not go with it.
1: Yeah, you can try to do every genre, but it doesn't always mean you should.
0: I know you weren't sick on a plane recently, but I will just mention that you had a hellacious trip out here to Colorado because your flight from Boston was canceled.
1: Mm-hmm.
0: You had to, what, rent a car?
1: Yeah, well, so our flight was supposed to be, I think, at 6:30 p.m., and, you know, we got to the airport around, like, 4, and then 11 o'clock comes around, and they're like, it's canceled. There was no other flights out of Boston or anywhere except for one in Philly. So we're like, how are we going to get there? We rented 2 vehicles, and we drove 5.5 hours to Philly to catch an 8 a.m. flight and got to Denver at 10:50 and then played a show at 5.
0: Well, the touring is made for the young. That's a good thing. I don't know if you remember this, but I saw you play probably 10 or 12 years ago, so probably when you were about 12, I guess, playing with the Tuttles at a festival in Oakland. And I was just really impressed with the whole scene, and you knew those kids, and so to be invited to join a family band must have been kind of a surprise and an honor.
1: Oh, it was definitely an honor. I grew up with most of them. Sully and I, we became friends, I think, around 7 or 8. He's about 2 years older than me, so we grew up playing music. So my concept
0: of,
1: like,
0: he's in your band now.
1: Yeah. And my concept of, like, who's who and, like, who's cool and who's not didn't really faze me at 7 years old. But I realized, you know, after playing music with the Tuttles for so long, I was definitely in the presence of some cool people from a really young age.
0: Yeah.
1: So it's always been a pleasure playing with them.
0: And also being in Northern California, I think you're also exposed to other songwriters and people like Kate Wolf and Lori Lewis and other women who are writing songs and playing. And I wonder if that was an inspiration or a connection that you made when you were coming up.
1: My biggest influence actually has been my mom, and especially in my songwriting. And I don't know how much she likes when I say this, but I think she's definitely my worst critic. So every time I've had a song, I'm like, Mom, what do you think of this? You know, I'm just like, oh, I just want her to say she likes it. She's always like, you know, that's really good, but this line here, you could say something else. And to this day, I've always appreciated how much feedback that my mom would give me, and not just support. She always supported me, but she always wanted to help improve, you know, what I wanted to do so I could be great in anything that I wanted to do was their view.
0: The tough love worked.
1: It sure did.
0: Yeah. And am I right that your grandfather was like a stride piano player in the sort of Fats Waller tradition?
1: Yeah. Where'd you find all this information?
0: Hey, listen, I do a little sleuthing around. There's this thing called the internet that you kids probably know about.
1: There's a lot of stuff on the internet, though.
0: Yeah. I read another thing during my deep dive into your data. I just read, you said a funny quote that stuck with me, and I'm not going to get it exactly right, but you basically said something like, I don't want to become another Taylor Swift and just write songs about breakups. And, you know, I would say, some might argue Taylor Swift is kind of crushing it.
1: Everyone's got their thing. If you're good at writing breakup songs, you're good at that. But I think I kind of know where you're coming from. I think I just, I like being a little bit different, playing the mandolin and, you know, not just being a woman who sings about their, you know, relationships and strums the guitar and whatnot. Yeah. But that being said, Taylor Swift is crushing it.
0: Yeah. Well, also, you came up in bluegrass, and that's a lot of happy songs about murder and death. So it's like, you know.
1: Exactly.
0: Yeah.
1: Yeah.
0: You can handle that stuff, too.
1: Yeah, I was birthed into a path already.
0: Yeah. Well, listen, I'm so glad you got a chance to stop by. We're anxious to hear some more music. Thanks for coming to E-Town.
1: Oh, thanks for having us.
0: Yeah. Welcome back, if you would. A.J. Lee from Blue Summit.
1: We're going to do one more song here for you. And again, this is just an honor for us to be here. We've always heard a lot of great things about E-Town, and we're happy to be part of it. This is called Faithful.

0: Thank you.
1: AJ Lee and Blue Summit. Got Jan Karat on the fiddle, Forrest Morowitz on the bass, Sullivan Tuttle on guitar, Scott Gates on guitar and vocals, and AJ Lee on mandolin. The record's called I'll Come Back. AJ Lee and Blue Summit.
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1: I'm Nick Forster. You are listening to E-Town. I want to say hello to some listeners who are hearing E-Town on stations like KDRT in Davis, California, on WEOS in Geneva, New York, and on KSRQ in Thief River Falls, Minnesota. 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Subscribe if you want to stay up to date. Pete Rowens is coming back. Come on out, Pete. One of the beauties of getting older, there's some a kind of collected wisdom that comes from all the experiences. And you've often, in my experience, not just thinking about the practical side, but thinking about the spiritual side of music and the connection that music can make to other cultures. You've played a lot of music in other countries to people who don't speak English, but you connect. The song gets through.
4: Well, I once played for the Italian Communist Party in a big festival, and they gave me a flag and an apron with the stars, you know, the whole... I learned from playing those kinds of places, I didn't speak the language at all, the Italian, you know, but I could emote and relate to them on the emotional level somehow, and it just made me a better singer. And it made me feel a sort of a universality of music. And then, you know, this whole idea of enchantment and incantation, enchantment, these are words that have a meaning, you know, and the mystery of the nine muses and how in ancient cultures, you know, very dedicated to the musical ideas. Well, I think the ideas maybe came from the invocation of the spiritual world. And so that interested me. And it just led me to work with people from other cultures, especially when I ended up in Texas.
1: There's another culture for you.
4: Yeah. Well, it was very different in those days. San Antonio hadn't been gentrified.
1: Yeah.
4: And it was all wooden buildings everywhere, botanicas. There was no air conditioning, so people were hanging out outside on their steps and their porches, and there was a lot of communication. And the first band I saw was the accordion, trumpet, and snare drum. And I thought, well, yeah, that's bluegrass of another kind, you know. Bill Monroe used to tell me, he said, Pete, don't go too far out on that limb. There are enough flowers out there already. But he did say things that were really, you know, sing it clean, sing it true. No matter what culture I would find myself in, if I follow the basic rule of sing it pure, you know. And
1: by that you mean like getting into the deepest part of the song.
4: Yeah, kind of, it's a breath, breathing, yeah.
1: Let the song kind of take over inside you.
4: Yeah.
1: Pete, I appreciate you sharing that, because I think it is, it's a spiritual practice. Cultures around the world rely on music and rhythm to connect and to bond to each other.
4: And also, you know, at that time, there was, in the Native American movement, there was an openness to sit in the wiki-ups and the sweat lodges and even the peyote lodges, which are, you know, still going today, the Native American church. And it all involves music. It all involves invoking the spirit. And that's always just been my calling. And you sit there with the hot rocks and the sizzling and you're sweating and somebody is singing a beautiful song to all of creation. You know, it just affects you. And it made me realize that it's just much more than the very narrow focus of the music world trapped in the music business. And I have to say, E-Town has really opened the doors for so much of the expansion of the music and the spirit, don't you think?
1: Speaking of being free and inspired and overcome with the moment, Pete's got a song.
4: All right, man. We're going to pick. Yeah.

0: That's Pete Rowan.
1: Thank you so much.
0: Along with E-Tones, Christian and Adam.
2: Thank you,
0: Eric,
2: thank you.
0: Ellen. We're going to do one more song for you right now. We got together right before...

right in the middle. I want to thank all our guests for being on the show. Of course, thanks to AJ Lee and Blue Summit. Thanks to the Yeetones and Helen Forrester. Thanks to Pete Rowan. Thanks to all of our volunteers and our crew, engineers, all the folks who work hard to make these shows happen. I'm Nick Forrester. Hope you can be with us next week right here in E-Town.

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2: Mostly clear tonight, inland valley lows again in the lower 60s to around 60. I'm David Fleming with this KVCR weather update. Starting tomorrow, the highs back to just either side of 100, maybe hitting around 105 by mid-next week once again.
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11: It's Morning Edition from NPR News. I'm E. Martinez.
12: And I'm Steve Inskeep. A federal planning commission has advanced President Trump's proposed arch in Washington, D.C., or just outside Washington, D.C., but the commission wants more details before it gives the final green light. NPR's Rachel Treisman reports on some of the remaining hurdles.
13: The National Capital Planning Commission's Thursday meeting started with protesters outside and continued with over 2 hours of public pushback in the room.
14: This proposal is an affront to the men and women buried at Arlington National Cemetery.
15: So only Congress can decide if such a work belongs here.
16: Its design is fussy, imitative, and intrudes on the harmony of the surrounding area.
13: Meg Cowan, Ed Sterley, and Peggy Barlett were among the roughly 40 people who spoke out against the arch. That's on top of thousands who submitted written comments, overwhelmingly in opposition. Many of the speakers criticized the arch's proposed placement in a traffic circle directly between the Lincoln Memorial and Arlington National Cemetery. Veterans, some of whom are suing over the arch, and Gold Star mothers like Cynthia Morrison said a huge structure would be out of place.
17: For me, that view is not merely visual, it is remembrance.
13: There are also safety concerns for pedestrians, cyclists, cars, and planes. The 250-foot arch would sit directly in the path of flights coming in and out of Reagan National Airport. Cowan again.
14: The fact that this so-called monument would require red obstruction lights only underscores how inappropriate it is.
13: The commission, which is chaired by a Trump appointee, ultimately voted 8-1 to approve the site and building plans. Three members voted present. Commissioners asked the Department of the Interior to come back with more details, including traffic and environmental studies. Jessica Bowron represents the department.
18: I can certainly commit that we will continue to work to be responsive to the comments of the commission.
13: The panel tabled a discussion of D.C.'s building height limits until its next meeting. That's scheduled for early September. Rachel Treisman, NPR News.
11: The Rolling Stones put out their first album 62 years ago. LBJ was president. The Super Bowl didn't exist. Dinosaurs roamed the earth. Well, Mick and Keith are resilient. Today, the Stones released a new one, Foreign Tongues.

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2: 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The time is 6:19. Good morning. Republican Senator Mitch McConnell has been hospitalized for weeks with no details as to why. The lack of information has reignited a long-running debate.
3: Where does the public's right to know begin and the senator's right to privacy end?
2: Coming up, we'll have more on what elected officials owe their constituents when it comes to transparency about their health. That's ahead in just about 15 minutes. Upward spikes in accidents involving electric bicycles or e-bikes throughout Riverside County has prompted health experts to urge riders to exercise caution while using them. E-bikes move faster and are much more powerful than traditional bicycles, so injuries can be much more serious, according to doctors. Blunt head trauma, rib fractures, collapsed lungs, and lacerations are what some emergency room doctors say they are seeing from these bike accidents. And the state's crackdown on illegal cannabis has resulted in the seizure of more than 4,700 pounds of the illegal contraband. Its estimated value, nearly $8 million. Officers served 12 search warrants in the Antelope Valley, destroyed more than 7,000 cannabis plants, recovered processed cannabis and possible methamphetamine, and discovered the highly toxic pesticide methamidophos at two cultivation sites. The special task force cracking down on illegal operations was established in 2022. Mostly sunny skies, a heat advisory still in place until 8 p.m. tonight. A little cooler in the valleys, low to upper 90s for the high today.
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5: It's Morning Edition from NPR News. I'm E. Martinez.
6: And I'm Steve Inskeep. A federal planning commission has advanced President Trump's proposed arch in Washington, D.C., or just outside Washington, D.C., but the commission wants more details before it gives the final green light. NPR's Rachel Treisman reports on some of the remaining hurdles.
7: The National Capital Planning Commission's Thursday meeting started with protesters outside and continued with over 2 hours of public pushback in the room.
8: This proposal is an affront to the men and women buried at Arlington National Cemetery.
9: So only Congress can decide if such a work belongs here.
10: Its design is fussy, imitative, and intrudes on the harmony of the surrounding area.
7: Meg Cowan, Ed Sterley, and Peggy Barlett were among the roughly 40 people who spoke out against the arch. That's on top of thousands who submitted written comments, overwhelmingly in opposition. Many of the speakers criticized the arch's proposed placement in a traffic circle directly between the Lincoln Memorial and Arlington National Cemetery. Veterans, some of whom are suing over the arch, and Gold Star mothers like Cynthia Morrison said a huge structure would be out of place.
11: For me, that view is not merely visual, it is remembrance.
7: There are also safety concerns for pedestrians, cyclists, cars, and planes. The 250-foot arch would sit directly in the path of flights coming in and out of Reagan National Airport. Cowan again.
8: The fact that this so-called monument would require red obstruction lights only underscores how inappropriate it is.
7: The commission, which is chaired by a Trump appointee, ultimately voted 8-1 to approve the site and building plans. Three members voted present. Commissioners asked the Department of the Interior to come back with more details, including traffic and environmental studies. Jessica Bowron represents the department.
12: I can certainly commit that we will continue to work to be responsive to the comments of the commission.
7: The panel tabled a discussion of D.C.'s building height limits until its next meeting. That's scheduled for early September. Rachel Treisman, NPR News.
5: The Rolling Stones put out their first album 62 years ago. LBJ was president. The Super Bowl didn't exist. Dinosaurs roamed the earth. Well, Mick and Keith are resilient. Today, the Stones released a new one, Foreign Tongues.

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1: A federal program that helps schools pay for internet access is under review by the FCC. The agency says it's worried about screen time for kids. School districts say being connected to the web is critical for education.
2: To backfill that funding would be very, very difficult. 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
4: Good morning, me Martinez. Tis the season, at least in Denmark. Even though the country's in the middle of a sweltering summer, it is the perfect time for the World Santa Claus Congress happening there. Santas and elves from all over gather to sharpen their skills ahead of the holiday season in events such as gingerbread eating, gift wrapping, and balloon modeling. And if you think any of this is silly, you are going straight to the naughty list. It's Morning Edition.
5: Live from NPR News in Washington, I'm Dave Mattingly. President Trump has until tonight to veto a housing affordability bill passed by Congress before it becomes law. On Truth Social this morning, the president says he's not planning to sign it. He makes no mention of a possible veto. This as the National Association of Realtors reports the median price of existing homes sold in the U.S. last month hit an all-time high. Price topped $440,000. A new study finds the number of people in the U.S. who've died at the hands of law enforcement has risen significantly over the last couple of decades. NPR's Ritu Chatterjee has more.
6: The researchers used mortality files from the CDC's National Center for Health Statistics. They found that there had been nearly 12,000 deaths caused by law enforcement officers between 2003 and 2024. That included 270 children. Annual deaths of adults at the hands of law enforcement more than doubled in that time period. For children aged 17 and under, the annual deaths jumped by nearly five times, from 8 to 37. Nearly 90% of all deaths were caused by firearms. However, the researchers note that deaths by law enforcement are underreported and their analysis may be underestimating the real toll. Ritu Chatterjee, NPR News.
5: That study is published in JAMA. 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
3: You're with 91.9 KVCR. It's 6:31. Good morning. With 5 months to the midterm elections, Governor Newsom is set to kick off a campaign tour to support Democrats in swing districts around the country to help flip congressional seats blue. Cap Radio's Laura Fitzgerald has more.
7: Newsom's first stop is Nevada, where he'll help fundraise for the state's Attorney General Aaron Ford, who's running for governor, to flip the governor's office blue, according to Newsom's campaign. The governor's schedule will also include trips to southern states to support Democratic candidates and help flip red congressional seats. Newsom's widely seen as a likely presidential candidate for 2028. His campaign efforts around the country have been a key way for the Democrat to push back on President Donald Trump.
8: I mean, this is serious stuff. So yes, I will advocate to take back the House of Representatives. I'll advocate to make sure that there's a system of checks and balances.
7: Newsom has raised over $5 million to support Democrats nationwide through his PAC, Campaign for Democracy. Just this week, he raised $120,000 to support Democrats running for three districts that could flip blue under Proposition 50.
8: You got to finish the job on Prop 50. That was the easy part. Now we got to win the races.
7: Newsom is set to travel the state later this summer to campaign for Democrats in the five districts Democrats hope to pick up under the new congressional map. In Sacramento, I'm Laura Fitzgerald.
3: Los Angeles officials have urged fans to choose public transit over driving during the 2026 FIFA World Cup. The host city's eight matches have been an opportunity to show off the city's metro system ahead of the 2028 Olympics, which officials have billed as a no-car event. Nearly 50,000 rides were taken on rail lines for a recent game and more than 30,000 rides on special shuttles LA Metro deployed for the event. Metro is building its own police force and hopes the games have attracted new riders and improved public perception. taking a look at our local roadways. A SIG alert still in effect on the 60 West between Diamond Bar Boulevard and the 57. This is a vehicle brush fire. Only the carpool lane currently available. The backup looks like it's still to about Ramona Avenue with delays estimated up to 2 hours. Perhaps the 10 freeway may work for you as an alternate. We'll keep checking in on this one. It's 6:34.
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4: It's Morning Edition from NPR News. I'm A. Martinez in Culver City, California.
10: And I'm Steve Inskeep in Washington, D.C. Republican Senator Mitch McConnell has been hospitalized for almost a month. His office has not revealed why, saying only that he is still working with his staff. This is not the first time a member of Congress has been absent with little explanation. NPR's Sam Greenglass reports.
11: Congressman Tom Kaine disappeared from Congress for nearly 4 months this spring. When the New Jersey Republican finally returned, he said he'd been hospitalized for depression.
12: I was still trying to understand what was happening myself. When I said I hoped to return in a matter of weeks, I believed it.
11: The secrecy around these two cases has reignited a debate.
13: Where does the public's right to know begin and the senator's right to privacy end?
11: Adam Gentleson worked for former Senate Majority Leader Harry Reid when he sustained a bad eye injury while exercising. Later, Gentleson was Senator John Fetterman's chief of staff when the Pennsylvania Democrat checked into the hospital for depression. Gentleson says both lawmakers opted for transparency. In Washington, that's often not the first instinct. That was the case when former attending physician to Congress Robert Krasner diagnosed Justice Sandra Day O'Connor with breast cancer.
14: And at first she said, I don't want anybody to know about this. I said, that's impossible. I can't fix that in my little office here in the Capitol.
11: In this 2021 interview with public access station CUNY TV, Krasner said O'Connor took his advice. If you can't fix it, feature it.
14: And for years, she would come into my office and say, I got 30 letters this month from people who followed your advice or her advice to be screened for breast cancer.
11: But these decisions can get complicated when health issues may affect long-term ability to do the job. Justices William Brennan and Thurgood Marshall asked Krasner to tell them when it was time to step aside.
14: In many ways, I was the person that they could talk to without any political repercussions.
11: But this is not a system, and Krasner thinks that's a problem. Politicians often stick around into their 80s and beyond. Joe Biden and Donald Trump both face questions about their acuity for office. On the Hill, Gentleson says lawmakers can be reluctant to give up life in Congress.
15: It mimics aspects of a senior living facility. You've got a attending physician right down the hallway and lots of people just, you know, catering to your every need. It is hard to walk away from.
11: This term, 5 members of Congress died in office. In an extreme example, the office of then Texas Congresswoman Kay Granger did not disclose her move to an actual assisted living facility. All this erodes trust in the institution, says University of Louisville political science professor Adam Enders. He says that's one reason the information void around McConnell and Kaine sparks so many conspiracy theories. There's a truthiness, as Stephen Colbert used to say, to this idea of politicians not being fully open about their health.
16: It's also not the worst thing in the world to have citizens that are kind of monitoring the people who they've turned power over to.
11: Because absent lawmakers can have consequences, especially in a narrowly divided Congress. Kaine and McConnell both missed votes on Iran war powers resolutions that passed barely. For Congressman Jamie Raskin, sharing his 2022 cancer diagnosis was an easy decision. But the Maryland Democrat says that's not the case for everyone.
17: I don't know that you can say that there's one right way of dealing with it. I felt that my constituents had a right to know. You know, I wanted to have that transparency.
11: Raskin says that transparency resulted in tremendous support, too. Sam Greenglass, NPR News, Washington.
4: Presidential speeches delivered abroad often carry as much weight with audiences back home as they do with foreign leaders. President Trump emphasized that dynamic when he used a news conference in Turkey this week to sharpen a message aimed at U.S. voters.
18: I want to get the word out because what's forming is communism in the country. And communism's easy to sell. I would be the greatest communist in history. I'd be right up there with Lenin.
4: He's talking about the former Soviet leader, Vladimir Lenin. The comments were the latest example of how Trump is wielding anti-communism as a defining line of attack against Democrats before the fall midterms. NPR White House correspondent Franco Ordonez has the story.
19: It's not a new tactic. President Trump has been calling political opponents communists for years. During the last election, when struggling to find a memorable attack line against Kamala Harris, Trump eventually landed on Comrade Kamala.
18: I think that we're hitting a nerve. I think this is a different kind of a race. All we have to do is define our opponent as being a communist or a socialist or somebody that's going to destroy our country.
19: Politicians have used the term communist as a way to attack political opponents for decades, going all the way back to the 1950s. It was that same period when Trump, who just turned 80 years old, was growing up.
20: And in his era, the biggest epithet you can call someone was a communist.
19: Tevi Troy, a presidential historian and former White House aide to George W. Bush, said anti-communism was not only a bipartisan issue at the time, it was the dominant view in America.
20: Yeah, this is in his bones. And then you add on top of that, that his mentor was Roy Cohn. And Roy Cohn was that lawyer fixer who helped hunt communists under McCarthy. He worked on the McCarthy staff.
19: Trump has ramped up his rhetoric after the primary wins by Democratic Socialist candidates in New York and Colorado. He has since brought it up dozens of times. He has also painted it as a threat to religion.
18: They will close your churches in this country. They go communist, and they're trying to. They will kill your people, and that's what they're about. They want to end religion.
19: Jenny Stromer-Galley, who studies political messaging at Syracuse University, says Trump is conflating democratic socialists with communism in order to juice up support. Polls show a dropping of support on key issues such as immigration that have motivated voters in the past.
21: Part of what Trump is doing is creating a new boogeyman.
19: None of this is happening in a vacuum. Economic concerns, in part caused by the war in Iran, has helped drive support for some candidates who identify as democratic socialists or back a larger government social safety net. And Trump has sought to recast that debate in ideological and emotional terms. Raymond Robertson of the Texas A&M University Bush School of Government and Public Service says while the anti-communist label still carries weight with older voters, it's not so much in the mindset of younger Americans.
22: I think the younger generations don't have that context because, you know, mainly they only really remember the first Trump administration and maybe the Obama administration, and they don't remember the end of the Cold War. I mean, that is ancient history.
19: And Robertson says Trump's criticism of communist influence on Democrats conflicts with his own administration's investments in major U.S. industries, such as acquiring a stake in Intel and a, quote, golden share in U.S. steel. The White House dismisses those claims, calling such comparisons idiotic, and says Trump's agenda is focused on, quote, revitalizing American industry and reshoring manufacturing here at home. Franco Ordonez, NPR News.
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3: 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I'm Jessica Greenwell. On Fridays, we speak with former Press Enterprise columnist and longtime KVCR News contributor Cassie McDuff about some of the big stories around the Inland Empire. Good morning, Cassie.
23: Good morning, Jessica.
3: First up today, A former captain in the Riverside County Sheriff's Department alleges that facts about deaths in the county jails have been concealed by a cover-up culture under threat of retaliation by Sheriff Chad Bianco.
0: Right. These allegations came to light in a lawsuit filed by the family of one of 19 inmates who died while in custody in Riverside County jails in 2022. Former Sheriff's Captain Victoria Varisco Flores, the former commander of the downtown Riverside Jail, said in a declaration filed in federal court that in the wake of media attention to the series of inmate deaths, a culture of retaliation under Sheriff Bianco arose against jail officers who reported accurately the circumstances surrounding jail deaths. Varisco Flores alleges she was a victim of such retaliation. She was fired. And she has filed her own lawsuit against the sheriff and the county related to that. In her declaration in the family's wrongful death suit, Varisco Flores said that correctional staff responsible for monitoring surveillance cameras failed to prevent inmate Alicia Upton from hanging herself in her cell in April 2022. The family's lawyer said the department did not fully disclose to Upton's family the circumstances of her death for 18 months, and only then after the lawyer intervened. The family filed the lawsuit in December 2023, alleging that jail staff failed to properly monitor Alicia Upton despite her high risk of self-harm. The year Upton died, 2022, the county jail was experiencing its highest death toll in 15 years. The spike in deaths prompted not just wrongful death lawsuits, but an investigation by the State Department of Justice, which remains ongoing today. Varisco Flores sued Bianco and Riverside County last year in a whistleblower lawsuit, saying she was fired for raising concerns about problems in the jail system, for reporting inmate abuse and exposing misconduct, and for cooperating with the state investigation. The agency said she was fired for allegedly falsifying training records and having a dispute with a deputy at the firing range. Varisco Flores' declaration says that in similar incidents in which inmates died or were seriously injured, corrections deputies weren't disciplined, and Bianco usually placed the blame on the inmates or their families. This discouraged transparency about the problems that led to the deaths, which contributed to more inmate deaths, according to her declaration.
3: And what does Bianco say about these allegations?
0: Bianco denied the allegations in Varisco Flores' lawsuit and said he and his department are not concerned about the comments of an employee who couldn't maintain the ethical standards necessary to stay employed by the sheriff's office.
3: And what does he say about the Upton family's lawsuit?
0: When it was filed in 2023, he called its allegations silly and said the family was just after money.
3: Well, next today, the March Joint Powers Authority has severed ties with a developer that missed multiple deadlines to bring a medical facility to the former Air Force base.
0: The plan envisioned a regional medical campus called March Life Care on the property of the former March Air Force base. The developer, March 1 LLC, repeatedly missed deadlines over the years and failed to meet contractual obligations. So March Joint Powers Authority members voted last week to terminate the development agreement. In an official statement, the authority said this was done to preserve the long-term potential to redevelop the former base in a way that creates jobs, serves the community, and reflects the potential to develop the land surrounding what is now an Air Reserve base in a way that strengthens the Inland Empire economy.
3: So what comes next?
0: The March JPA will be searching for a new developer who hopefully can make March Life Care plan a reality, a development partner that can meet the commitments it has made, in the authority's words.
3: And are there any other plans besides the regional medical care concept?
0: Yes, the JPA said in its official statement that its goal is to advance development including aviation, business investment, logistics, and innovation. And of course, the bottom line is to create jobs.
3: Not all development plans at March have met with community approval, have they?
0: No, as we've discussed before, the ideas have met with opposition when they include warehouses. People are concerned with how these logistics centers will affect their quality of life, especially truck traffic and air pollution. So the JPA board must balance creating jobs with the impact on the folks who live and work nearby.
3: Makes sense. Well, next up, Student activity fees will more than double at Cal State San Bernardino thanks to a decision by campus administrators.
0: Yes, this decision will have a big impact on students' wallets. It will raise the student activity fee from about $200 to $500 per academic year, the sixth most expensive of any California State University campus. It goes into effect this fall. The fee is for instructional-related activities, but in practice, much of it goes to athletics, about 70%, according to a student petition opposing the increase. The fee increase is also opposed by the Faculty Senate, which passed a resolution against it on May 5th, citing the process by which the university imposed it.
3: So what was the process? What did the faculty object to?
0: Well, instead of allowing students to vote on the increase, as is often done, the CSUSB administration used what is known as an alternative consultation process, which means surveys, public forums, and committee discussions. The Cal State system does give the campus president discretion to increase these fees, and that's what happened at Cal State San Bernardino.
3: And what happened to the students' petition?
0: The student who collected 600 signatures said the petition was turned over to CSUSB administration, that there has been no response. The fee has already been raised.
3: And what about the Faculty Senate resolution?
0: As far as I can tell, it had no effect. The resolution called for a vote of the students. A spokesman for Cal State San Bernardino said the administration decided the consultation process would be more inclusive than voting, which often has less participation.
3: Well, I'm sure it'll be hard for some students to afford the higher fee, but it sounds like a done deal.
0: Yeah, it certainly sounds like it.
3: Well, and lastly today, Mentone was among several communities hit by federal warrants served on suspected members of an India-based crime ring Tuesday.
0: Yeah, this sweep by federal and local law enforcement comes after a years-long investigation into three transnational organized crime rings that allegedly engaged in drug trafficking, targeted killings, extortion, and other crimes around the world. Authorities said these crimes had impacts especially on the Indian diaspora. For example, the crime rings are accused of assassinating a prominent Indian political and religious figure in Canada in 2023. The local sweep came in a quiet neighborhood in Mentone, an unincorporated community east of Redlands. About 6 a.m. Tuesday, an FBI task force served a search warrant on a home on Nice Avenue. Agents were seen carrying boxes out, but there was no indication anyone was arrested there. Deputies from San Bernardino and Riverside counties helped with the raid, as did San Bernardino police and U.S. Border Patrol officers. An FBI spokesperson confirmed the raid was part of Operation Hardball, conducted by U.S., Canadian, European, and Asian law enforcement agencies. A total of 37 suspects were arrested, including 11 in Southern California. Two of the suspects were already in prison in India. In the drug smuggling allegations, the U.S. Attorney's Office said cocaine and methamphetamine were concealed and transported on long-haul semi-trucks from several locations, including Ontario, Fontana, and Paris in the IE.
3: It's surprising when a multinational criminal investigation allegedly includes the Inland Empire.
0: Yes, it's not often that criminal cases here have connections so far outside our region.
3: Well, thank you so much, Cassie, for all of this information, as always.
0: Thank you, Jessica.
3: Longtime journalist Cassie McDuff helps us out regularly on our Friday morning news wrap, and these reports are posted at kvcr.org. This report is made possible with the support of the Southern California News Group, publisher of the Press Enterprise, San Bernardino Sun, Inland Valley Daily Bulletin, and other Southern California newspapers. I'm Jessica Greenwell, KVCR News. 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
4: It's Morning Edition from NPR News. I'm Martinez.
10: And I'm Steve Inskeep. We're in the round of eight, the quarterfinals in the World Cup. France already won its game in this round, defeating Morocco. Brian O'Hanlon will follow the remaining games for ESPN. He's on the line. Good morning.
1: How's it going, Steve?
10: Doing okay. So this is going to be interesting today. Spain against Belgium. Of course, the Belgians are the ones who knocked off Team USA, so we know they got game. They just crushed the Americans. How do they match up with Spain?
1: Yeah, I think it's an interesting question. Belgium's Despite what you saw against the U.S., Belgium has really struggled in the World Cup. They were nearly eliminated by Senegal. So I think, did we see Belgium turn a corner against the U.S.? Did the U.S. just really play terribly? I kind of think we'll get an answer to that in a game that the U.S. doesn't play in, because Spain are the defending European champions. On sort of pure form and results, they've been the best team in the world, I would say, for the last 3 years. But Spain's one issue in the World Cup is their best player, Lamine Yamal. He's 18 years old. He's sort of the heir apparent to Lionel Messi. He just kind of really hasn't gotten going in the tournament. So what happens with Spain is they either play a really boring game where they're able to keep possession and then nothing happens in the game, or they play a really boring game where they keep possession and then Lamine Yamal does three amazing things in the game and they win 3-0. So I think that will sort of decide what we see today.
10: Okay, so you mentioned one of the star players, marquee players, who has not been great in the World Cup. What about some of the other big stars?
1: Yeah, it's kind of like teaching people that don't really follow soccer the wrong lessons about how soccer works, in that like one individual will do everything for your team and that will help your team win, when it's really an 11-person game. But yeah, so far it's been all of the superstars. I think Erling Haaland with Norway, I would say, has been kind of the breakout star among the wider American consciousness. And I think he's broken out in the American consciousness kind of way, because it's very easy to understand what Erling Haaland does.
10: He's a big guy.
1: He's fast, and he kicks the ball hard. But he's so good at doing those three things that it makes him one of the best players in the world, even though I think as of our conversation, he's completed 35 passes so far in the World Cup, which is nothing, and he has 7 goals.
10: Okay, seven goals. Okay, that's a lot of goals. So he's with Norway. They're going to be playing England this weekend, by the way. What about Lionel Messi, who's also going to be on the field again?
1: Yeah, it's funny for me as someone that, you know, covers soccer for a living, looking at Messi, and, you know, you take someone that maybe just follows the World Cup, right? And we saw the last World Cup, Messi was the best player, Argentina wins the World Cup, and then 4 years later, Messi is the best player, and Argentina looks like they might win the World Cup. But Messi left Europe, he's kind of not been at the top of the sport for 4 years. So someone like me, like, I didn't expect this to happen.
10: Yeah.
1: And yet Messi has been, you know, I'm not going to say he's good, as good as he's ever been, because there was a point where he scored, you know, 70 goals in a season and had like 30 assists. So he's not there, but he just does everything for Argentina. And it's been enough for them to make it to the quarterfinals and be favored to make it all the way to the finals.
10: You emphasize, of course, this is a team game, an extreme team game. But is there something about the biggest stars that they do rise to the moment under this incredible pressure?
1: Yeah, I think there definitely is. And I do think in international soccer, it's just a little bit more of a simplified game, because the players, you know, this isn't their full-time job. They're used to playing with their club teams. So it does maybe provide a little bit more of a platform for sort of simplified tactics, which allows the individual players to, you know, do three amazing things each game and have that decide the result.
10: Okay, Ryan O'Hanlon of ESPN, thanks so much. Really appreciate it.
1: Thanks, Steve.
2: Barbacoa, brisket, and carne asada are taco staples in Texas, but beef prices are on the rise. The number of cattle in the U.S. has dropped to its lowest point in decades. From Houston Public Media, Natalie Weber tells us the state's taco restaurant owners and customers are feeling the pinch.
6: ¿Cuántos taquitos eran? Seis.
23: Lucinea Caniford Vasquez is ringing up a customer at Monchi's, a taqueria in Houston. Her mother owns the restaurant, which opened nearly 20 years ago. Vasquez says beef prices have increased by about $2 a pound since last year. In response, she says the restaurant has had to increase its prices, including for its Taco Tuesday special.
6: We increased 50 cents. That hurt my heart, but we had to do it.
23: According to the U.S. Department of Agriculture, wholesale beef prices were up nearly 16% from May of this year compared to the same time last year. And the USDA says those prices are expected to increase by more than 9% in 2026. Taqueros across Texas say these price hikes are the latest hit to business, amidst a backdrop of rising fuel costs and inflation in general. Kelsey Erickson-Stroyfert with the Texas Restaurant Association says it's harder for these businesses to offset rising costs with higher prices.
24: They really can only raise that price so much before a big benefit of the taco, which is its affordability, disappears.
23: Mondo Rayo, who hosts the Tacos of Texas podcast, says taco trucks in particular are struggling. They can't purchase in bulk in the same way that a taco chain or even a singular brick-and-mortar restaurant could. And, Rayo says, they're even less likely to raise their prices than traditional stores because they often rely on a small customer base in a specific neighborhood.
5: They'd rather be loyal to their community and to their neighborhood than to raise prices by even a dollar.
23: Taco trucks are as much a part of Texas culture as cowboy boots and hats. On a recent Thursday morning, 26-year-old Alonzo Pedraza wiped down the counter of his food truck, Trap Tacos. Pedraza says he shops at different food suppliers to try to reduce his costs. Still, he hasn't changed his menu or his prices.
7: People come to me for the flavor, for the meat. Yeah, I don't want to change that.
23: Back at Monchi's in East Houston, a steady stream of customers comes in and out of the restaurant between the breakfast and lunch hour rush. Vasquez says she's noticed some customers turning to cheaper options like chicken and pork. But not everyone is changing their order. Jesse Rojas, a regular, says his favorite taco filling is steak fajitas, even with rising prices.
8: If it calls, it calls, but you only live once, so you might as well eat. You know what I mean?
23: And that, he says, is what keeps him coming back. For NPR News, I'm Natalie Weber in Houston.
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4: Good morning. In 2024, President Trump blurted out, "They're eating the dogs." It was a baseless statement about Haitians, many of whom are actually healthcare workers. What happens as the U.S. revokes their work permit? It's Morning Edition from NPR News. Our friends went to a coastal Mississippi island July 4th. I'm E. Martinez.
10: And I'm Steve Inskeep. The friends returned safely except for the one teenager who was black. His family and a civil rights lawyer want to know how he died. Also, who pays for the Patriot Front, the white nationalists who demonstrated in Washington on Independence Day? And as StoryCorps, a former prison inmate talks with a corrections officer. It's Friday, July 10th. John Calvin was born this day in 1509. He's the Christian theologian who later gave his name to a cartoon boy with a tiger. The news is next.
12: Live from NPR News in Washington, I'm Windsor Johnston. President Trump says he will not sign a bipartisan housing bill that cleared Congress last month. The measure is set to become law without a signature when the constitutional 10-day review period expires at midnight. Trump says he's withholding his signature to protest the Senate's failure to pass legislation that would require proof of U.S. citizenship to register to vote and a photo ID to cast ballots in federal elections. The latest escalation between the United States and Iran is adding to the financial pressure on American households. Mark Zandi is the chief economist at Moody's Analytics. He says the additional costs are starting to take a toll on families.
13: The cost for the typical American household is about $1,100. If you look at the typical American household spending patterns, that's roughly the amount we spend on all the fruits and vegetables we buy in a given year, or all the money we spend on public transportation. So it's consequential, it's adding up.
12: With the ceasefire still uncertain, the economic fallout could become a major issue in the midterm elections, now just 4 months away. Airstrikes between the U.S. and Iran this week have exposed the vulnerability of U.S. bases across the Middle East. Former U.S. Central Command Chief Joseph O'Tell tells NPR that Tehran's objective is becoming clearer.
25: I think that's a big takeaway out of just these last 72, 96 hours, that Iran is principally focused on permanent sovereign control of the Straits of Hormuz, and they are willing to accept the risk of large-scale conflict before they're willing to relinquish it.
12: Botel says that makes the Strait of Hormuz a central flashpoint in the conflict. Stocks on Wall Street opened higher this morning as retail gasoline prices continue to climb. NPR's Scott Horsley reports the Dow rose about 67 points in early trading.
2: AAA says the average price of regular gas and diesel fuel rose another 4 cents a gallon overnight. Fuel costs have been climbing this week as a result of fresh tensions in the Strait of Hormuz. Delta Airlines says its jet fuel bill for the most recent quarter was a record $4.4 billion. Delta is better off than some competing airlines since the company has its own refinery. Despite the headwind of high fuel prices, Delta reported better than expected profits for the quarter. The company points to strong demand for air travel, especially in the premium price seats. South Korea's giant computer chip company, SK Hynix, is offering shares on the NASDAQ for the first time today. The memory chip maker expects to raise more than $26 billion. Scott Horsley, NPR News, Washington.
12: On Wall Street, the Dow was up 56 points, the NASDAQ up 13. 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
3: You're with 91.9 KVCR. The time is 7:04. Good morning. Former Olympian David Hearn pleaded not guilty Thursday to damaging the Lincoln Memorial reflecting pool. Dozens of people showed up to voice their support.
14: Any one of us could have been Davy Hearn. I could have easily walked past that reflecting pool, seen a bit of paint, decided to touch it, and I would have been in this courtroom today.
3: We'll have more on yesterday's proceedings coming up in just about 10 minutes. And after months of controversy over data centers in Coachella, the city council there voted on Wednesday to extend a moratorium on data centers until next year. City officials say they're working toward a possible ban. KVCR's Anthony Victoria has more.
15: The council voted unanimously to extend the moratorium for an additional 10 months. Coachella had implemented a 45-day pause last month after residents raised opposition to a large data center campus. Planning staff say the moratorium will give them time to come up with a permanent ban. City officials also say a pause gives them time to implement a ban based on best land use and development practices. Coachella's Planning Commission is set to discuss the proposed ban on data centers next week. City officials say the council could discuss it as early as next month. For KVCR News, I'm Anthony Victoria.
3: And a new report finds California's 2011 prison realignment largely accomplished its goal of reducing overcrowding. But nonpartisan researchers say it's still unclear whether shifting responsibility for many lower-level offenders to counties has improved rehabilitation and other long-term outcomes. Cap Radio's Gerardo Zavala reports.
16: The Legislative Analyst Office's report says realignment helped ease overcrowding in California prisons without increasing violent crime. But Brandon Martin with the Public Policy Institute of California says there's still limited data on how local rehabilitation programs have performed.
17: It's really still, unfortunately, a black box, at least from a statewide perspective of like what's working and what's not across the counties.
16: That's because researchers can track whether someone reoffends, but statewide data doesn't show which programs or treatment they received at the local level. Karen Pink leads the California Probation Officers of California and says lawmakers should continue giving counties the flexibility to implement criminal justice programs based on local needs.
20: If there's anything that policymakers could really do, it is to kind of support that collaborative philosophy going forward to try to accomplish the goals that I think folks want to see the justice system evolve to.
16: Pink says counties continue working on expanding treatment, housing, and other services aimed at rehabilitation, but notes that some counties have more resources than others. In Sacramento, I'm Gerardo Zavala.
3: Mostly sunny skies in the valleys today with highs from the low to upper 90s. In our mountain communities, upper 70s to upper 80s in the higher elevations, below 6,000 feet, mid 80s to mid 90s. A heat advisory does continue until 8 p.m. this evening for both the IE Metro and San Bernardino Mountain communities. 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
2: It's Morning Edition from NPR News. I'm A. Martinez in Culver City, California.
10: And I'm Steve Inskeep in Washington, D.C. Any day now, many Haitians and Syrians lose their ability to work in the United States.
2: That's because the Trump administration won a Supreme Court ruling that should allow it to revoke temporary protected status for more than 300,000 people. The status lets people live legally in the United States if their countries are extremely dangerous. Some of the 300,000 affected Haitians live in Springfield, Ohio, which the administration made part of its 2024 campaign. Vice President Vance attacked the Springfield immigrants in his home state. while President Trump made a false statement about eating dogs.
10: WYSO reporter Catherine Mobley has been reporting in Springfield, Ohio. Good morning.
0: Good morning, Steve.
10: Okay, I guess Haitians and Syrians have known that this day could be coming. As soon as today, they could be losing the ability to work, and that's a prelude to being actually deported. How are people taking this news?
0: Well, in Springfield, there are about 15,000 Haitians, roughly 15,000 Haitians, and many of them are on TPS. Emotions are varied. Some people are sad, some are angry, others are very confused. However, overall, many are optimistic and they believe something positive is going to happen to help them. They told me they expect some kind of relief to either come from the U.S. government or from God. Mm. Now, today is a big challenge because, as you were just saying, work permits are now expiring. These work permits are connected to a person's TPS. Their driver's license is then connected to their work permit. Hmm. Thus, once a person loses their TPS, they lose their ability to legally work and drive in their community. And this definitely makes it very difficult for individuals to support their families, to earn an income, and, you know, to pay their bills. I spoke with Rose Thamar Joseph. She had TPS. She's also an asylum seeker. And now she's very anxious about driving openly on the roads in the city.
9: My driver's license is valid to 2029, but I still have to be cautious being on the street. If I don't have any needs, I will be cautious.
10: I'm interested in hearing you say that people still have confidence and hope, hope in God, perhaps. And I do know that the Supreme Court ruling, I mean, it's been made, it's final, it's done. There are some details for lower courts to work out, but is there any way that, people could get out of this?
0: Well, according to the Department of Homeland Security, no. I reached out to the department for a comment, and in an email, DHS directed me to a statement recently made by the department's general counsel, James Percival, during an interview on Fox News.
18: President Trump has been trying to end these programs since 2017. So these people have been on notice for 9 years that this day is coming. So what we would say now is it's closing time, which means you don't have to go home, but you can't stay here. The good news is it's not too late to get a $2,600 check and a free flight home.
10: Are people preparing to leave?
0: Actually, Steve, there's no mass exodus. People right now are sequestering in their homes, and neighbors or non-Haitian immigrants, they're coming in to help. They're delivering food. They're delivering groceries. In Springfield, there's a place called the Haitian Support Center, and they've been fielding calls from people who have questions about their immigration papers, what they can do. Meanwhile, many nonprofits are encouraging these individuals who used to have TPS to apply for asylum, but that's a very slow process, and it's not any protection from being deported.
10: Catherine Mobley of WYSO, who's been reporting in Springfield, Ohio. Thanks so much.
0: Thank you, Steve.
2: If people with temporary protected status lose their ability to work in the U.S., it would put more strain on the healthcare sector, which is already facing staffing shortages. Many TPS holders are working in the U.S. caregiving industry, making up 15% of all non-citizen healthcare workers. That's according to a 2025 study. Now, for more, we're joined by Katie Sloan. She's the CEO of Leading Age, an association of nonprofits and providers serving older adults. Leading Age has more than 5,000 members across the U.S. Katie, Mike Lawler is a New York Republican congressman, and he says immediately shutting off TPS would create a crisis in hospitals, nursing homes, and within disabilities community. Does that statement hold water to you?
19: Absolutely, it does. I mean, we are a sector that has long been dependent on foreign-born workers to provide the care and support that older adults need.

0: This is NPR News.
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2: Good morning. I'm Danny Eberhardt at the BBC. Research has established that foreigners from more than 40 countries, including the US, are now known to have died fighting for Russia in Ukraine. This report by Olga Ivshina of our Russia service.
3: A BBC investigation has identified at least 3,589 foreign nationals killed while fighting for Russia from more than 40 countries. The largest group were North Korean troops deployed under a military agreement with Moscow. Others came from Africa, Latin America, Asia, and the former Soviet republics.
2: A Serbian man has reportedly been partially sucked out of a window on a commercial flight shortly after takeoff. Ryanair, one of Europe's biggest airlines, confirmed that a passenger on board the flight from Greece to Germany required medical attention. Here's Theo Leggett.
4: Local media reports again say that he was in hospital with friction burns. Now, if that's the case, then you could say that it's extremely fortunate it wasn't worse. I mean, this is a man who has his head sucked out of an aircraft which is travelling several hundred miles an hour at 5,000 metres or thereabouts.
2: And China has successfully landed a reusable rocket for the first time in a major breakthrough for its space program. State media say the rocket's booster returned to Earth. China now hopes to challenge the dominance of American firms like SpaceX and Blue Origin in such fields. I'm Danny Eberhard at the BBC in London.
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8: 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This is In Focus with Black Voice News, where we highlight stories you may have missed. I'm Nyla Glover. In our first story, Black Voice News celebrates 30 years of enlightening Underground Railroad tours. For three decades, the Footsteps to Freedom program has led educators, parents, and community leaders on a transformative journey along a probable route of the Underground Railroad from Kentucky to Canada, retracing the steps that freedom seekers once took in their quest for liberty. This year, the organization celebrated its 30th anniversary while honoring the woman whose vision made it all possible. Retired California Assembly member and Black Voice News publisher emeritus, Cheryl R. Brown. Brown, who founded the tour in response to misconceptions about how Black history was being taught in local classrooms, received multiple honors in recognition of her decades of work. The tour continues to grow in popularity. The second tour of this season saw the largest group of participants in Footsteps to Freedom's history. 140 educators participated from school districts across the state of California. Next, Black Voice News reporters Alyssa Hall and Ariana Noruzzi teamed up on a story highlighting the international humanitarian work of Dr. Brianna Green, a 31-year-old physician and founder of From Hearts to Hands, Incorporated. Dr. Green has been working to improve public health and education infrastructure in the African country of Tanzania since 2018. Her nonprofit organization aims to provide resources and spread joy by sponsoring children's education and medical care, providing supplies and resources, initiating structural improvements, and getting children excited about learning through new activities. Green's goal is to continue development of current initiatives and cultivate new projects and partnerships that will have a long-term and positive impact on many more young lives. Next, we bring it back home to the Inland Empire with a focus on the San Bernardino City Council's recent approval of the city's 2026 through 2027 fiscal year operating budget and its 2027 through 2031 capital improvement plan. According to the council, the $329.5 million budget maintains essential services, invests in community priorities, and preserves the city's strong fiscal position despite an uncertain economic environment. The budget, as adopted, includes nearly $10 million in new capital improvement funds for infrastructure projects such as street rehabilitation, park improvements, and homeless facilities. In addition, the City Council's approval of continued investment in the Capital Improvement Program includes approximately $165 million in active capital projects entering fiscal year 2026 through 2027. And in this week's Keeping It Real, as America prepared to celebrate its 250th birthday, Black Voice News executive editor S.E. Williams questions whether the United States has become an exception to, or is an example of, the rule that nations historically tend towards aristocratic forms of government that act exclusively in the interest of the wealthy ruling class. Williams explores the different ways power is exercised in America, including political, military, religious, economic, and ecological, as well as the moral dilemmas and consequences that evolve from the decisions of those in power. The editorial highlights the suffering and sacrifice experienced in the building of this nation, in addition to its racial exploitation at home and abroad. Williams highlights that America is not yet that shining city on a hill. She further states that beyond the need to build a more perfect union, the preamble to the Constitution also charges this country with the responsibility to establish justice, ensure domestic tranquility, promote the general welfare, and ensure the blessings of liberty to ourselves and our posterity. All goals the nation has yet to accomplish for far too many of its citizens. To read these and other BVN stories in their entirety, please visit blackvoicenews.com. This segment in collaboration with KVCR is made possible with support from the Inland Empire Journalism Hub and Fund. Until next time, I'm Nyla Glover.
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0: 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The time is 7:50. In just a minute, we'll have the Marketplace Morning Report to finish up the 7 o'clock hour. Looking ahead, the resumption of deadly U.S. airstrikes in Iran is the type of pain some analysts say the regime is willing to endure to control the Strait of Hormuz.
9: I don't think they've ever demonstrated that they have a clear interest in the welfare of their own people, but they clearly have an interest in the survival of their regime.
0: We'll have the latest on the conflict coming up in just about 20 minutes. And in the valleys today, mostly sunny skies with highs from the low to upper 90s. A heat advisory does remain in effect until 8 p.m. this evening for both the IE Metro and San Bernardino Mountains, including Arrowhead, Crestline, Running Springs, and Wrightwood. For our mountain communities, in the higher elevations, upper 70s to upper 80s, not too bad. Still some warmer temperatures below 6,000 feet, with highs today from the mid-80s to mid-90s. You're with 91.9 KVCR, the Marketplace Morning Report, up next.
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12: 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Seems
10: normal, but that's actually a radical development. For a long time, farmers could not fix their tractors, even if they wanted to, because they'd have to go to special authorized dealers. It's been the basis of a bitter fight between farmers and Deere & Co., which makes John Deere tractors, and the government. This week, the FTC and attorneys general for several states reached a settlement with Deere & Co. It now lets farmers and independent shops fix their own equipment. But this is a mere battle in a much bigger war over intellectual property and the so-called right to repair, and it goes way beyond tractors. Marketplace's Caitlin Tan has more.
13: Tractors aren't the only thing that manufacturers have made it hard to repair without proprietary parts and know-how. Nathan Proctor with consumers rights group PIRG can think of another.
14: The McDonald's ice cream machine, which is so famously broken, there's a website dedicated called McBroken.
13: He says those ice cream machines are so often out of order because the manufacturer isn't eager to share the specific software codes needed to fix them. That was also the case for John Deere up until the recent settlement.
14: Farmers may now get what they need to fix this equipment without having to go to the dealer if they don't want to.
13: It's part of a movement called Right to Repair, which Gay Gordon Byrne lobbies for as the head of the Digital Right to Repair Coalition. She says fixing your own stuff was simpler before the internet.
15: Manufacturers used to routinely package a whole repair manual in with the product.
13: But eventually, many manufacturers stopped providing it at all. Instead, they required consumers to go to them or shops they chose to get the item fixed. Gordon Byrne argues this creates a monopoly of sorts. But Cleveland State Law professor Chris Seggers says that's kind of the point.
16: The creator of a machine or something is supposed to have a little bit of control over their product. That's the boon that we give to firms for innovating.
13: The John Deere settlement is part of an ongoing battle to determine how much control lies with the manufacturer and how much with the consumer. I'm Caitlin Tan for Marketplace.
10: All right, let's do the numbers. The Dow is up 80 points. That's about 0.2%. The S&P 500 is about flat. The NASDAQ is down 0.2%. The yield on the 10-year Treasury is up for the week. It's at 4.56%. Speaking of Treasury yields, one reason we're always yammering on about them is this. The 10-year bond yield influences other stuff like mortgages. And lo and behold, the average 30-year mortgage rate smidged up to 6.49% this week. It was 6.43% last week. This is according to Freddie Mac. Delta Airlines reported earnings. It absorbed the biggest quarterly fuel expense ever in its history, Iran war. But still, operating profit increased. Stock is down, though, 1.6%.
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10: You'll hear people in the automotive industry sometimes refer to cars as computers on wheels. That is because they kind of are. The average car has between 1,000 and 3,000 computer chips. Over the last few weeks, General Motors and Ford have signed special agreements with the maker of some of these chips, Micron. The car companies are trying to secure their supplies in a world that seems bent on threatening those supplies. Patrick Anderson is here to talk about it. He's CEO of Anderson Economic Group. Patrick, good morning.
17: Good morning to you.
10: We've seen these car makers sign deals with chip makers. What are these deals doing?
17: What you're seeing with the Ford Micron deal, and you're seeing it in similar deals, for example, with General Motors, is the recognition of how these electronic components are just as important to them as, say, steel and rubber are in terms of putting a vehicle together. It totally makes sense for these automakers to make direct arrangements to secure supply for these essential components.
10: I guess, what does that mean to secure supply? Does that mean that the car makers, like, they are high priority on a list of customers or guaranteed amounts delivered at any given time? Or, like, what is it?
17: Well, of course, every one of these contracts is different, but what we would anticipate is the same kind of terms that are in other supplier contracts, such as certain amounts that have to be prepared, certain prices, timing of delivery, quality assurance. All those things are what we would expect to have in these contracts.
10: Chips, again and again, seem to have been the Achilles heel for the auto industry. There were pandemic shortages. There were price pressures when Russia invaded Ukraine. Do agreements like this, how far do they get the auto industry in being more secure, given these threats can come out of nowhere?
17: It can't prevent threats that come from nowhere. And of course, as we're sitting here, we again have disruption in the Straits of Hormuz. But contracts like this are really important in terms of identifying and contractually obligating two parties to buy a certain amount of quantity, to reserve certain quantities for major customers, to assure quality. And it does reduce the risks to the manufacturers. And because of that, it also increases the comfort that customers might have if they wanted to, say, go order a Ford for delivery months from now. They're just a little bit more likely to have a Ford actually show up when Ford Motor Company has made contracts with the major suppliers.
10: Any idea of what Micron or the chip maker in this scenario gets out of a deal like this?
17: If you're a chip maker, you might be selling to laptop makers or makers of console games. And some of those may be, you know, very volatile demand. I mean, for example, video games are quite volatile. And what's the hot console is something that I can't predict 2 years from now. But I'm pretty confident predicting that we'll be making F-150s, Honda Civics, and Toyota Camrys 2 and 3 and 5 years from now, because they're such longstanding products and are so important to so many people.
10: Patrick Anderson is CEO of Anderson Economic Group. Thank you so much.
17: Good to talk with you.
10: In New York, I'm Sabri Benishour with the Marketplace Morning Report. 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
0: You're listening to 91.9 KVCR, San Bernardino, Riverside, where you learn something new every day. We've been reporting on a SIG alert on the 60 West at Diamond Bar. Looks like that has finally cleared. Certainly some improvement. There is actually an accident at Ramona now that has the right lane blocked. That's about where your slowing starts on the 60 West. So still a little sluggish as you're heading through that area that was just impacted, but certainly improvement. On the 10 West at Indian Hill Boulevard, an accident here blocking the two right lanes. Things are backed up to Euclid, about 5 minute delays. And over to the 91 West, no incidents to report, but some heavier slowing from about Main Street to the 71. It's 8 o'clock.
18: Good morning. The fighting between the U.S. and Iran appears to be on hold for now after 2 nights of extensive attacks across the Gulf region. Is diplomacy still on the table? It's Morning Edition from NPR News. President Trump keeps warning of the threat of communism in America. I'm Steve Inskeep.
19: And I'm A. Martinez. His rhetoric has intensified after Democratic Socialists secured primary wins. Do voters agree with the president's scare tactics? Also, should politicians be more transparent about their health issues? And the Rolling Stones release a new album. It's Friday, July 10th, and speaking of Mick and the Boys, on this day in 1965, the Stones scored their first number one hit song in the United States with I Can't Get No Satisfaction. You can get news. That's next.
20: Live from NPR News in Washington, I'm Windsor Johnston. President Trump says he will not sign bipartisan legislation designed to lower housing costs. NPR's Franco Ordonez reports Trump is withholding his signature to protest the Senate's failure to pass his sweeping elections bill.
21: President Trump has pushed Republican leaders to press harder to pass his election overhaul, the Save America Act, but the controversial bill doesn't have the votes to pass. The president made his announcement on the housing bill online and expressed his frustration in an angry post, calling Republicans dumb for allowing what he described as a horrible calamity to happen to the party. The move is likely to increase friction between Trump and Republican lawmakers who have been clamoring for any legislative accomplishment to be able to take back to voters ahead of the midterms. But the bill is still likely to become law automatically over the weekend, unless Trump vetoes it. Franco Ordonez, NPR News, the White House.
20: The Trump administration has removed the remaining leadership at the Election Assistance Commission. NPR's Ashley Lopez reports the decision comes just 4 months before the November midterms.
3: The White House says it has removed the last few commissioners of the Election Assistance Commission. This is an independent agency created in the wake of the 2000 presidential election, a close race plagued by administrative errors. The agency has since helped provide election officials with resources and has collected data about how elections went. The EAC was created to have four commissioners. At the beginning of this year, one Republican member abruptly resigned, and now another is also resigning. The agency's two Democratic members, however, were removed. Ashley Lopez, NPR News.
20: The final day of a week-long preliminary hearing in the case of Tyler Robinson is getting underway at this hour. Prosecutors have presented more evidence implicating him in the shooting death of conservative activist Charlie Kirk. Sean Higgins with member station KUER reports from Salt Lake City.
4: In the hours after Kirk was shot on the campus of Utah Valley University on September 10th, Robinson exchanged messages with his roommate and romantic partner. The lengthy text exchange between Robinson and Lance Twiggs was read aloud in the courtroom by State Bureau of Investigation agent Brian Davis.
22: And then Lance replies, "You weren't the one who did it, right?" And Tyler says, "I am. I'm sorry."
4: In addition to the texts, an edited interview the prosecution conducted with Twiggs was also played. In the footage, he testified that Robinson expressed regret before turning himself in to law enforcement. Robinson has yet to enter a plea to the charges against him. For NPR News, I'm Sean Higgins in Salt Lake City.
20: Stocks are trading mixed on Wall Street at this hour. The Dow was up 66 points, the Nasdaq down 98. This is NPR News.
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0: You're with 91.9 KVCR. The time is 8:04. Good morning. Two dogs were removed from a property in Cabazon following a circulated social media video of an individual repeatedly striking and throwing a canine. County authorities confiscated the dogs, which were placed on a 14-day hold pending an investigation. The suspect, identified as Craig D'Alessandro, can be seen in the video punching a dog and throwing it to the ground. No arrests have been made, and authorities say their investigation is ongoing. And with 5 months to the midterm elections, Governor Newsom is set to kick off a campaign tour to support Democrats in swing districts around the country to help flip congressional seats blue. Cap Radio's Laura Fitzgerald has more.
24: Newsom's first stop is Nevada, where he'll help fundraise for the state's Attorney General Aaron Ford, who's running for governor, to flip the governor's office blue, according to Newsom's campaign. The governor's schedule will also include trips to southern states to support Democratic candidates and help flip red congressional seats. Newsom's widely seen as a likely presidential candidate for 2028. His campaign efforts around the country have been a key way for the Democrat to push back on President Donald Trump.
25: I mean, this is serious stuff. So yes, I will advocate to take back the House of Representatives. I'll advocate to make sure that there's a system of checks and balances.
24: Newsom has raised over $5 million to support Democrats nationwide through his PAC, Campaign for Democracy. Just this week, he raised $120,000 to support Democrats running for three districts that could flip blue under Proposition 50.
25: Now you got to finish the job on Prop 50. That was the easy part. Now we got to win the races.
24: Newsom is set to travel the state later this summer to campaign for Democrats in the five districts Democrats hope to pick up under the new congressional map. In Sacramento, I'm Laura Fitzgerald.
0: Upward spikes in accidents involving electric bicycles or e-bikes throughout Riverside County has prompted health experts to urge riders to exercise caution while using them. E-bikes move faster and are much more powerful than traditional bicycles, so injuries can be much more serious, according to some doctors. Blunt head trauma, rib fractures, collapsed lungs, and lacerations are what some emergency room doctors say they're seeing from these bike accidents. And Los Angeles officials have urged fans to choose public transit over driving during the 2026 FIFA World Cup. The host city's 8 matches have been an opportunity to show off the city's metro system ahead of the 2028 Olympics, which officials have billed as a no-car event. Nearly 50,000 rides were taken on rail lines for a recent game, and more than 30,000 rides on special shuttles LA Metro deployed for the event. Metro is building its own police force and hopes the games have attracted new riders and improved public perception. Today in the valleys, mostly sunny with highs from the low to upper 90s. A little cooler than yesterday, but a heat advisory does remain in place until this evening at 8 p.m. It's 8:07.
2: It's Morning Edition from NPR News. I'm Martinez in Culver City, California.
18: And I'm Steve Inskeep in Washington, D.C. Happy Friday to you. Fighting between the United States and Iran appears to be on hold again. That's after 2 days of an intense exchange of missiles and drone strikes that is testing a ceasefire between the two.
2: In a few minutes, we'll ask retired CENTCOM Commander Joseph Otell how much damage Iran has inflicted on U.S. military bases in the Gulf so far. Iran says it hit those bases this week as retaliation against U.S. attacks inside Iran, some of which coincided with a massive funeral for Iran's supreme leader.
18: NPR's Kerry Khan has been following all of this from Tel Aviv. Hi there, Kerry.
5: Hi.
18: A mentioned the funeral of Iran's supreme leader, which I know has been going on for several days, but what was the scene there at the end?
5: Last night was the end of this week-long funeral for Ayatollah Ali Khamenei and 4 of his family members. They were all killed in the first day of the U.S.-Israeli war on Iran. And here are some of the final prayers before his burial in his hometown of Mashhad. State media showed these huge crowds, and you can hear these large groups of women. They're all dressed in black, and they're just weeping at the sight. These images have tried to portray just this unified country resilient against the U.S. attacks. And, Steve, there were also these images of banners and signs held in the crowds over the past days reading hashtag kill Trump. And while at the NATO summit in Turkey this week, Trump addressed those threats, but he also brushed them off.
18: Okay, I want to ask about something else the president said. He was asked about this ceasefire, which keeps being disrupted by exchanges of fire. In Turkey, he said he thought the ceasefire was done, that it was over. So is it?
5: As of now, we don't know when talks will resume. They were put on hold during the week-long funeral of the Ayatollah. And after saying he thought the ceasefire was over, though, Trump also left the door open to negotiation.
18: Okay.
5: Qatar's foreign minister, who's a lead mediator in the talks, yesterday was making a round of calls, speaking to the regional partners, attempting to just re-engage all sides in the conflict.
18: I think analysts have assumed the United States just would not want to go back to full-scale war and that the Iranians probably wouldn't either. But what do you hear in the region as the firing continues from time to time?
5: I'd say the situation is very tense right now throughout the region. You know, in this latest round of attacks by Iran, not only were missiles and drones fired at multiple Gulf states, Jordan said it intercepted incoming fire from Iran too, and that's not a usual target for Iran. Iran issued new threats to the UAE just yesterday, and shipping traffic in the vital Strait of Hormuz has also dropped dramatically in the last couple days. Here in Israel, there's a concern about whether they'll get back into the war. Yesterday, Israeli Army Chief of Staff Eyal Zamir said Israel is at the ready. He says, even at this very moment, our enemies continue to plot evil. The campaign is not over. And he told this graduating class of Air Force pilots to be ready and to be ready soon. Prime Minister Benjamin Netanyahu has made similar comments. He and President Trump spoke late last night about U.S. moves in the Gulf, and that was according to the prime minister's office.
18: And what's happening in Lebanon?
5: A U.S. official told reporters yesterday that talks on implementing that peace deal between Lebanon and Israel are set to take place soon in Rome. And Lebanon's information minister also was asked yesterday if he was concerned about a return to war in light of the U.S.-Iranian attacks, and he said no.
18: And Pierce Kerry Khan, thanks so much.
5: You're welcome.
2: Joseph Otell is a retired 4-star general who served as commander of U.S. Central Command. He oversaw military operations across the Middle East, General. How do we know how much damage Iran has inflicted on U.S. bases in the Middle East? How much?
6: Yeah, good morning. So we're primarily relying on open source information right now. I think it's understandable that the U.S. government or the Department of Defense wouldn't openly talk about the amount of damage that has taken place. But I think, you know, based on what we've seen over the last 4 or 5 months, we can conclude that there has been some substantial damage to U.S. regional basing network. And what I mean by substantial is it's widespread and it's operationally relevant. Just in the last 72 hours, the Iranians have gone after our basing in at least 5 different countries across the region. So it shows the vulnerability of fixed installations to sustained attack. And of course, the U.S. has relied on this forward basing as kind of a key principle in our presence and strategy in the Middle East, and of course that has now turned into the primary retaliatory targets that Iran is going after. And we've seen destruction of hangars, fuel depots, radars, satellite communications, air defense equipment, troop locations, and of course it's caused the U.S. to have to think differently about how it bases and operates in the region.
2: So on that, on thinking differently, would it be feasible for the U.S. to relocate military assets to maybe Israel or Egypt? That's something that retired CENTCOM Commander General Frank McKenzie has suggested. I'm curious what you might think of that.
6: Yeah, no, I think that's right. I think there's a variety of options here, and I would

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2: 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It's 8:19. Coming up, Republican Senator Mitch McConnell has been hospitalized for weeks with no details as to why. The lack of information has reignited a long-running debate.
3: Where does the public's right to know begin and the senator's right to privacy end?
2: Coming up, we'll have more on what elected officials owe their constituents when it comes to transparency about their health. That's in about 15 minutes. And California's 2011 prison realignment shifted responsibility for thousands of offenders from the state to counties. A new report from the nonpartisan Legislative Analyst's Office finds that helped reduce prison overcrowding, but researchers say it's unclear which county programs are actually helping people stay out of the justice system. Brandon Martin with the Public Policy Institute of California says that information is key for lawmakers when making future criminal justice policy decisions.
4: If you're going to get locals to report that type of information, that's going to require some state reimbursement for their costs. And so that's something that the legislature will have to think about and balance what they might want to get versus what the cost would be.
2: Martin says realignment also created more room for rehabilitation programs inside state prisons where data is easier to track. He says those programs could serve as a blueprint for counties developing their own approaches. Look into our roadways real quickly. Looks like there is a disabled vehicle on the 91 West at the 241 affecting the center divider. A little slow ahead of that. The primary slowing on the 91 West from Lincoln Avenue to just about the 71. It's 8:21.
5: 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After her fiancé sleeps with his celebrity crush, Gail Daughtry journeys to Hollywood to try and sleep with her celebrity pass, John Hamm, now playing in theaters. 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
6: It's Morning Edition from NPR News. I'm E. Martinez.
7: And I'm Steve Inskeep. A federal planning commission has advanced President Trump's proposed arch in Washington, D.C., or just outside Washington, D.C., but the commission wants more details before it gives the final green light. NPR's Rachel Treisman reports on some of the remaining hurdles.
8: The National Capital Planning Commission's Thursday meeting started with protesters outside and continued with over 2 hours of public pushback in the room.
9: This proposal is an affront to the men and women buried at Arlington National Cemetery.
10: So only Congress can decide if such a work belongs here.
11: Its design is fussy, imitative, and intrudes on the harmony of the surrounding area.
8: Meg Cowan, Ed Sterley, and Peggy Barlett were among the roughly 40 people who spoke out against the arch. That's on top of thousands who submitted written comments, overwhelmingly in opposition. Many of the speakers criticized the arch's proposed placement in a traffic circle directly between the Lincoln Memorial and Arlington National Cemetery. Veterans, some of whom are suing over the arch, and Gold Star mothers like Cynthia Morrison said a huge structure would be out of place.
12: For me, that view is not merely visual, it is remembrance.
8: There are also safety concerns for pedestrians, cyclists, cars, and planes. The 250-foot arch would sit directly in the path of flights coming in and out of Reagan National Airport. Cowan again.
9: The fact that this so-called monument would require red obstruction lights only underscores how inappropriate it is.
8: The commission, which is chaired by a Trump appointee, ultimately voted 8-1 to approve the site and building plans. Three members voted present. Commissioners asked the Department of the Interior to come back with more details, including traffic and environmental studies. Jessica Bowron represents the department.
13: I can certainly commit that we will continue to work to be responsive to the comments of the commission.
8: The panel tabled a discussion of D.C.'s building height limits until its next meeting. That's scheduled for early September. Rachel Treisman, NPR News.
6: The Rolling Stones put out their first album 62 years ago. LBJ was president. The Super Bowl didn't exist. Dinosaurs roamed the earth. Well, Mick and Keith are resilient. Today, the Stones released a new one, Foreign Tongues.

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1: A federal program that helps schools pay for internet access is under review by the FCC. The agency says it's worried about screen time for kids. School districts say being connected to the web is critical for education.
2: To backfill that funding would be very, very difficult. 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
4: Good morning, me Martinez. Tis the season, at least in Denmark. Even though the country's in the middle of a sweltering summer, it is the perfect time for the World Santa Claus Congress happening there. Santas and elves from all over gather to sharpen their skills ahead of the holiday season in events such as gingerbread eating, gift wrapping, and balloon modeling. And if you think any of this is silly, you are going straight to the naughty list. It's Morning Edition.
5: Live from NPR News, I'm Lakshmi Singh. The U.S. and Iran carried out more airstrikes as the Islamic Republic prepared to bury the late Supreme Leader Ayatollah Ali Khamenei, more than 4 months after he was assassinated at the start of the U.S.-Israel war with Iran. NPR's Carrie Kahn covered observances from Tel Aviv.
6: State media showed these huge crowds, and you can hear these large groups of women. They're all dressed in black, and they're just weeping at the sight. These images have tried to portray just this unified country resilient against the U.S. attacks. There were also these images of banners and signs held in the crowds over the past days reading hashtag kill Trump. And while at the NATO summit in Turkey this week, Trump addressed those threats, but he also brushed them off.
5: The family of Nolan Wells, the 18-year-old student athlete found dead on a barrier island off Mississippi's coast after the 4th of July weekend, is calling for transparency in the investigation. Mississippi Public Broadcasting's Elise Gregg has more on Wells' still unexplained death.
7: Wells was the only friend in his group who didn't return from that Independence Day trip to Horn Island. A lot of attention is on the fact that it looks like he was the only black friend in a group of mostly white teenagers on the island that day. Now, the Jackson County Sheriff's Office is investigating this as a death, not a homicide.
5: Wells' parents have retained civil rights attorney Ben Crump. From Washington, this is NPR News.
8: And this is 91.9 KVCR. It's 8:31. Good morning. Thousands of transgender service members in California aren't certain they'll receive an honorable discharge. That's because President Trump signed an executive order banning transgender people from the military last year. One state lawmaker says it's California's responsibility to step up to bridge any gaps in support. CalMatters' Kate Wolf has the story.
9: After the ban, trans service members had two options: volunteer they were trans and secure an honorable discharge, or stay quiet about their status, risking a less than honorable discharge. That could cut them off from some veterans' benefits, like mental health care and education assistance. That's why Assemblymember Chris Ward introduced a bill that would help make it easier for trans troops to contest a dishonorable discharge, should they receive one.
10: This bill is about dignity, fairness, and stability. And when service members raise their right hand to defend our country, California must ensure that we do not abandon them when federal policy turns its back on them.
9: While Ward says he isn't aware of trans service members who've received a less than honorable discharge, the concern is real. Under the Don't Ask, Don't Tell policy, some 2,000 LGBT troops were given less than honorable discharges and shut out of some veterans' benefits. Advocates say Ward's legislation is needed in case the same happens again. In Sacramento, I'm Kate Wolf. For the California Newsroom, I'm Kate Wolf.
8: And a brush fire that had erupted in the hills west of Murrieta, the volcano fire, is 60% contained today. The blaze held at 143 acres consumed. There still is one evacuation order in the direct perimeter surrounding the flame that is still in place. Several evacuation warnings have also fallen off. Crews are still working to fully contain this blaze. And today in the valleys, we'll have mostly sunny skies with highs from the low to upper 90s. A heat advisory continues through 8 p.m. this evening for both the IE metro area as well as the San Bernardino Mountain communities of Arrowhead, Crestline, Running Springs, and Wrightwood. Highs in the lower mountain elevations from the mid-80s to mid-90s. A little cooler higher up, upper 70s to upper 80s for the high today. You're with 91.9 KVCR. It's 8:34.
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4: It's Morning Edition from NPR News. I'm A. Martinez in Culver City, California.
11: And I'm Steve Inskeep in Washington, D.C. Republican Senator Mitch McConnell has been hospitalized for almost a month. His office has not revealed why, saying only that he is still working with his staff. This is not the first time a member of Congress has been absent with little explanation. NPR's Sam Greenglass reports.
12: Congressman Tom Kaine disappeared from Congress for nearly 4 months this spring. When the New Jersey Republican finally returned, he said he'd been hospitalized for depression.
13: I was still trying to understand what was happening myself. When I said I hoped to return in a matter of weeks, I believed it.
12: The secrecy around these two cases has reignited a debate.
14: Where does the public's right to know begin and the senator's right to privacy end?
12: Adam Gentleson worked for former Senate Majority Leader Harry Reid when he sustained a bad eye injury while exercising. Later, Gentleson was Senator John Fetterman's chief of staff when the Pennsylvania Democrat checked into the hospital for depression. Gentleson says both lawmakers opted for transparency. In Washington, that's often not the first instinct. That was the case when former attending physician to Congress Robert Krasner diagnosed Justice Sandra Day O'Connor with breast cancer.
15: And at first she said, I don't want anybody to know about this. I said, that's impossible. I can't fix that in my little office here in the Capitol.
12: In this 2021 interview with public access station CUNY TV, Krasner said O'Connor took his advice. If you can't fix it, feature it.
15: And for years, she would come into my office and say, I got 30 letters this month from people who followed your advice or her advice to be screened for breast cancer.
12: But these decisions can get complicated when health issues may affect long-term ability to do the job. Justices William Brennan and Thurgood Marshall asked Krasner to tell them when it was time to step aside.
15: In many ways, I was the person that they could talk to without any political repercussions.
12: But this is not a system, and Krasner thinks that's a problem. Politicians often stick around into their 80s and beyond. Joe Biden and Donald Trump both face questions about their acuity for office. On the Hill, Gentleson says lawmakers can be reluctant to give up life in Congress.
16: It mimics aspects of a senior living facility. You've got a attending physician right down the hallway and lots of people just, you know, catering to your every need. It is hard to walk away from.
12: This term, 5 members of Congress died in office. In an extreme example, the office of then-Texas Congresswoman Kay Granger did not disclose her move to an actual assisted living facility. All this erodes trust in the institution, says University of Louisville political science professor Adam Enders. He says that's one reason the information void around McConnell and Kaine sparks so many conspiracy theories. There's a truthiness, as Stephen Colbert used to say, to this idea of politicians not being fully open about their health.
17: It's also not the worst thing in the world to have citizens that are kind of monitoring the people who they've turned power over to.
12: Because absent lawmakers can have consequences, especially in a narrowly divided Congress. Kaine and McConnell both missed votes on Iran war powers resolutions that passed barely. For Congressman Jamie Raskin, sharing his 2022 cancer diagnosis was an easy decision. But the Maryland Democrat says that's not the case for everyone.
18: I don't know that you can say that there's one right way of dealing with it. I felt that my constituents had a right to know. You know, I wanted to have that transparency.
12: Raskin says that transparency resulted in tremendous support, too. Sam Greenglass, NPR News, Washington.
4: Presidential speeches delivered abroad often carry as much weight with audiences back home as they do with foreign leaders. President Trump emphasized that dynamic when he used a news conference in Turkey this week to sharpen a message aimed at U.S. voters.
19: I want to get the word out because what's forming is communism in the country. And communism's easy to sell. I would be the greatest communist in history. I'd be right up there with Lenin.
4: He's talking about the former Soviet leader, Vladimir Lenin. The comments were the latest example of how Trump is wielding anti-communism as a defining line of attack against Democrats before the fall midterms. NPR White House correspondent Franco Ordonez has the story.
20: It's not a new tactic. President Trump has been calling political opponents communists for years. During the last election, when struggling to find a memorable attack line against Kamala Harris, Trump eventually landed on Comrade Kamala.
19: I think that we're hitting a nerve. I think this is a different kind of a race. All we have to do is define our opponent as being a communist or a socialist or somebody that's going to destroy our country.
20: Politicians have used the term communist as a way to attack political opponents for decades, going all the way back to the 1950s. It was that same period when Trump, who just turned 80 years old, was growing up.
21: And in his era, the biggest epithet you can call someone was a communist.
20: Tevi Troy, a presidential historian and former White House aide to George W. Bush, said anti-communism was not only a bipartisan issue at the time, it was the dominant view in America.
21: Yeah, this is in his bones. And then you add on top of that, that his mentor was Roy Cohn. And Roy Cohn was that lawyer fixer who helped hunt communists under McCarthy. He worked on the McCarthy staff.
20: Trump has ramped up his rhetoric after the primary wins by Democratic Socialist candidates in New York and Colorado. He has since brought it up dozens of times. He has also painted it as a threat to religion.
19: They will close your churches in this country. They go communist, and they're trying to. They will kill your people, and that's what they're about. They want to end religion.
20: Jenny Stromer-Galley, who studies political messaging at Syracuse University, says Trump is conflating democratic socialists with communism in order to juice up support. Polls show a dropping of support on key issues such as immigration that have motivated voters in the past.
22: Part of what Trump is doing is creating a new boogeyman.
20: None of this is happening in a vacuum. Economic concerns, in part caused by the war in Iran, has helped drive support for some candidates who identify as democratic socialists or back a larger government social safety net. And Trump has sought to recast that debate in ideological and emotional terms. Raymond Robertson of the Texas A&M University Bush School of Government and Public Service says while the anti-communist label still carries weight with older voters, it's not so much in the mindset of younger Americans.
23: I think the younger generations don't have that context because, you know, mainly they only really remember the first Trump administration and maybe the Obama administration, and they don't remember the end of the Cold War. I mean, that is ancient history.
20: And Robertson says Trump's criticism of communist influence on Democrats conflicts with his own administration's investments in major U.S. industries, such as acquiring a stake in Intel and a, quote, golden share in U.S. steel. The White House dismisses those claims, calling such comparisons idiotic, and says Trump's agenda is focused on, quote, revitalizing American industry and reshoring manufacturing here at home. Franco Ordonez, NPR News.
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8: You're listening to 91.9 KVCR. I'm Jessica Greenwell. On Fridays, we speak with former Press Enterprise columnist and longtime KVCR News contributor Cassie McDuff about some of the big stories around the Inland Empire. Good morning, Cassie.
24: Good morning, Jessica.
8: First up today, a former captain in the Riverside County Sheriff's Department alleges that facts about deaths in the county jails have been concealed by a cover-up culture under threat of retaliation by Sheriff Chad Bianco.
24: Right. These allegations came to light in a lawsuit filed by the family of one of 19 inmates who died while in custody in Riverside County jails in 2022. former sheriff's captain, Victoria Varisco Flores, the former commander of the downtown Riverside jail, said in a declaration filed in federal court that in the wake of media attention to the series of inmate deaths, a culture of retaliation under Sheriff Bianco arose against jail officers who reported accurately the circumstances surrounding jail deaths. Varisco Flores alleges she was a victim of such retaliation. She was fired, and she has filed her own lawsuit against the sheriff and the county related to that. In her declaration in the family's wrongful death suit, Varisco Flores said that correctional staff responsible for monitoring surveillance cameras failed to prevent inmate Alicia Upton from hanging herself in her cell in April 2022. The family's lawyer said the department did not fully disclose to Upton's family the circumstances of her death for 18 months, and only then after the lawyer intervened. The family filed the lawsuit in December 2023, alleging that jail staff failed to properly monitor Alicia Upton despite her high risk of self-harm. The year Upton died, 2022, the county jail was experiencing its highest death toll in 15 years. The spike in deaths prompted not just wrongful death lawsuits, but an investigation by the State Department of Justice, which remains ongoing today. Varisco Flores sued Bianco and Riverside County last year in a whistleblower lawsuit, saying she was fired for raising concerns about problems in the jail system, for reporting inmate abuse and exposing misconduct, and for cooperating with the state investigation. The agency said she was fired for allegedly falsifying training records and having a dispute with a deputy at the firing range. Varisco Flores' declaration says that in similar incidents in which inmates died or were seriously injured, corrections deputies weren't disciplined, and Bianco usually placed the blame on the inmates or their families. This discouraged transparency about the problems that led to the deaths, which contributed to more inmate deaths, according to her declaration.
8: And what does Bianco say about these allegations?
24: Bianco denied the allegations in Varisco Flores' lawsuit and said he and his department are not concerned about the comments of an employee who couldn't maintain the ethical standards necessary to stay employed by the sheriff's office.
8: And what does he say about the Upton family's lawsuit?
24: When it was filed in 2023, he called its allegations silly and said the family was just after money.
8: Well, next today, the March Joint Powers Authority has severed ties with a developer that missed multiple deadlines to bring a medical facility to the former Air Force base.
24: The plan envisioned a regional medical campus called March Life Care on the property of the former March Air Force base. The developer, March 1 LLC, repeatedly missed deadlines over the years and failed to meet contractual obligations. So March Joint Powers Authority members voted last week to terminate the development agreement. In an official statement, the authority said this was done to preserve the long-term potential to redevelop the former base in a way that creates jobs, serves the community, and reflects the potential to develop the land surrounding what is now an Air Reserve base in a way that strengthens the Inland Empire economy.
8: So what comes next?
24: The March JPA will be searching for a new developer who hopefully can make March Life Care plan a reality, a development partner that can meet the commitments it has made, in the authority's words.
8: And are there any other plans besides the regional medical care concept?
24: Yes, the JPA said in its official statement that its goal is to advance development including aviation, business investment, logistics, and innovation. And of course, the bottom line is to create jobs.
8: Not all development plans at March have met with community approval, have they?
24: No, as we've discussed before, the ideas have met with opposition when they include warehouses. People are concerned with how these logistics centers will affect their quality of life, especially truck traffic and air pollution. So the JPA board must balance creating jobs with the impact on the folks who live and work nearby.
8: Makes sense. Well, next up, student activity fees will more than double at Cal State San Bernardino thanks to a decision by campus administrators.
24: Yes, this decision will have a big impact on students' wallets. It will raise the student activity fee from about $200 to $500 per academic year, the sixth most expensive of any California State University campus. It goes into effect this fall. The fee is for instructional related activities, but in practice, much of it goes to athletics, about 70%, according to a student petition opposing the increase. The fee increase is also opposed by the Faculty Senate, which passed a resolution against it on May 5th, citing the process by which the university imposed it.
8: So what was the process? What did the faculty object to?
24: Well, instead of allowing students to vote on the increase, as is often done, the CSUSB administration used what is known as an alternative consultation process, which means surveys, public forums, and committee discussions. The Cal State system does give the campus president discretion to increase these fees, and that's what happened at Cal State San Bernardino.
8: And what happened to the students' petition?
24: The student who collected 600 signatures said the petition was turned over to CSUSB administration, that there has been no response. The fee has already been raised.
8: And what about the Faculty Senate resolution?
24: As far as I can tell, it had no effect. The resolution called for a vote of the students. A spokesman for Cal State San Bernardino said the administration decided the consultation process would be more inclusive than voting, which often has less participation.
8: Well, I'm sure it'll be hard for some students to afford the higher fee, but it sounds like a done deal.
24: Yeah, it certainly sounds like it.
8: Well, thank you so much, Cassie, for all of this information, as always.
24: Thank you, Jessica.
8: Longtime journalist Cassie McDuff helps us out regularly on our Friday morning news wrap, and these reports are posted at kvcr.org. This report is made possible with the support of the Southern California News Group, publisher of the Press Enterprise, San Bernardino Sun, Inland Valley Daily Bulletin, and other Southern California newspapers. I'm Jessica Greenwell, KVCR News.
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3: Good morning. This is the California Report. I'm Aditi Bandlamudi in for Madi Bolaños. Thousands of transgender service members in California aren't sure if they'll receive an honorable discharge. That's because President Donald Trump signed an executive order banning transgender people from the military last year. One state lawmaker is trying to bridge any gaps in support. CalMatters' Kate Wolf has the story.
6: After the ban, trans service members had two options: volunteer they were trans and secure an honorable discharge, or stay quiet about their status, risking a less than honorable discharge. That could cut them off from some veterans' benefits, like mental health care and education assistance. That's why Assemblymember Chris Ward introduced a bill that would help make it easier for trans troops to contest a dishonorable discharge, should they receive one.
10: This bill is about dignity, fairness, and stability, and when service members raise their right hand to defend our country, California must ensure that we do not abandon them when federal policy turns its back on them.
6: While Ward says he isn't aware of trans service members who've received a less than honorable discharge, the concern is real. Under the Don't Ask, Don't Tell policy, some 2,000 LGBT troops were given less than honorable discharges and shut out of some veterans' benefits. Advocates say Ward's legislation is needed in case the same happens again. For the California Report, I'm Kate Wolf in Sacramento.
1: In Glenn County, the Sheriff's Department will not have to provide law enforcement services for the city of Willows. That's after a ruling yesterday which dissolved a temporary restraining order for the county to continue to provide these services. The Sheriff's Department contract with Willows ended at the end of June, and the city issued a public safety emergency. Earlier this week, the Willows City Council approved a contract with a consulting firm to help with immediate public safety needs. Overall, the goal is to eventually reestablish a police department in the city.
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1: At colleges across California, many campus police departments have AR-15s, stun grenades, sonic weapons. This military-grade gear is supposed to be cataloged and open to public scrutiny. But according to recent reporting from Cal Matters College Journalism Network, the law meant to sunshine that information isn't really being followed. Here to tell us more about the investigation is Phoebe Huss, a fourth-year student at UCLA and fellow at the network who authored the report. Phoebe, thanks for joining us.
9: Thanks for having me.
1: What did your investigation find?
9: I investigated every single public campus at the state's three public higher education systems. That includes the University of California, the California State University, and the California Community College. There are almost 150 of them. And each one of them is supposed to follow a 2021 state law called Assembly Bill 481 that requires that campus police departments produce annual military equipment reports, catalog all the equipment that they have, and also every time it was used in that year. And also a use policy that very specifically dictates the times in which they're allowed to bring out the equipment. I inspected and analyzed as many of the reports as I could find, and I found that not only does not every college publish a military equipment report or policy, even if they own and use equipment, even the ones that do don't include all the information that they're required to according to the law.
1: Yeah, what kinds of equipment did you find universities kept on campus?
9: The ones that are commonly found at college campuses are things like AR-15s, drones that can be used at in-crowd management situations like protests and demonstrations, less lethal launchers, which include things like 40-millimeter launchers, beanbag launchers, pepperball launchers, and also devices like long-range acoustic devices, which amplify sound in a really strong way, even at a level that can cause permanent hearing damage in a short time.
1: We should note, though some consider AR-15s a specialized or assault weapon, they are one of the most commonly owned guns in the country. But I'm curious, what explanation did campuses give for not keeping these records when it was purchased, when it was used?
9: There were a lot of different reasons that they gave for not keeping the most thorough records or not holding public hearings, like if campuses were undergoing leadership changes at their police department or some simply didn't know about the law. And then not all colleges even admitted or stated outright that they were not keeping the records, that they were not following the law. Some just said they were unsure whether they were or not and could not produce the documentation that would have proved that they were following the law.
1: Yeah, one thing I found really interesting about your piece is that after you started asking these campus police departments about their records, some of them started to actually collect them. And just this week, we saw a news alert that the Compton College District, which you had talked to for your story, is now holding a public meeting about the weapons they have on campus. What do you hope listeners and readers and student journalists take away from this investigation?
9: One of the big things that I'm hoping comes out of this investigation is for student journalists at campus newspapers across the state to take my reporting a little bit further and take a deeper look into the equipment stockpiles that are on their own campuses and investigate whether they're following the law. I was not able to cover absolutely everything in my investigation. Student journalists should inspect their campus equipment reports and policy carefully, see if it aligns with everything that they've noticed themselves as reporters, and then also how their fellow students feel. That's not something that's easy to portray in a statewide news article, but it's something that student journalists who are on the ground can do really, really well.
1: Phoebe Huss is a fellow with the College Journalism Network, a collaboration between student journalists and our California newsroom partner, Cal Matters. Phoebe, thanks so much for joining us.
9: Thank you so much.
1: You can read more of her reporting and find a companion piece that guides students through the process of reporting military weapons on their campuses at calmatters.org. And that's the California Report for Friday, July 10th. We're a production of KQED News. Our engineers are Danny Bringer, Catherine Monahan, Brian Douglas, Steve Ostergadu, Christopher Beal, and Jim Bennett. Our producers are Billy Cruz and Keith Mizuguchi. Our senior editor this week is Aaron Baldessari. Our managing editor is Ted Goldberg, and our editor-in-chief is Ethan Tovin-Lindsay. I'm Aditi Bandlamudi. Thanks for listening, and have a great weekend.

0: federal program that helps schools pay for internet access is under review by the FCC. The agency says it's worried about screen time for kids. School districts say being connected to the web is critical for education.
1: To backfill that funding would be very, very difficult. You'd have to look at reducing the services that you provide students.
0: That story on All Things Considered from NPR News.
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6: It's here and now, and the World Cup has reached its quarterfinal era. Today, Spain and Belgium face off in Los Angeles. Tomorrow, it's Norway against England and Argentina versus Switzerland. The winners go on to the semifinals on Tuesday and Wednesday in Dallas and Atlanta. Reporter Steve Futterman is in L.A., where he's attending today's match. Welcome, Steve.
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0: This is Leila Fadel with NPR. 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
2: And then it wasn't so bad. 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
2: I am now completely amazed by scorpions. So yes, I am over the ick. And just the fact that they are so unique among arachnids, saving the sperm, self-insemination, live birth in an embryonic-type sac, they're amazing.
4: Hi there. This is Amy calling from Berkeley, California. And wow, I just heard the report on scorpions and it blew my mind. I have this picture now of scorpions as community members. 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And as a scorpion little baby sheds its exoskeleton, Science Friday has me continuously shedding my fears and my naivete about how our world works. 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
10: The Trump administration repeatedly called the protesters anarchists and insurrectionists, and this is simply not the case. I was there. These protests have been...
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11: Some of the unknowns is Emily Mullen, a staff writer at Wired, who's been covering the brain-computer interface industry in China and the U.S. Welcome to Science Friday.
12: Thanks for having me.
11: So, Emily, just how significant is this milestone for brain-computer interface technology?
12: I would say this is a pretty significant milestone, you know, not only for China, but also for the worldwide brain-computer interface field. It shows that China has caught up with the U.S. in terms of BCI technology, and it also shows that these devices are commercially viable.
11: Huh. Tell me a bit about the implant. Can you describe it for us, how it works?
12: Yeah, so as you said, this device is called the Neo. And it doesn't go into the brain directly. It actually rests on top of the brain's protective membrane called the dura mater. And it pairs with a soft robotic glove to enable a gripping action for people who

0: 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I mean, Martinez, it's easy to donate a car, truck, even an RV, and it goes a long way to fund everything you get from this station.
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2: Up there was the enteric nervous system. Its main function became to run the intestinal function of secretion, motility, permeability, you know, anything that has to do with the GI tract is run by the enteric nervous system fairly autonomically.
3: It's independent.
2: Yeah. Only if we get into a situation that threatens the whole organism, which triggers the fight and flight response, then the brain basically gets involved in regulating the gut as well, but not in the normal homeostatic situation balance.
3: And there's an uncomfortable truth there too, which is that, you know, we can survive despite being brain dead, right? Why? How? Well, it's because we have a functioning enteric nervous system. As long as that is functioning and you still have some brainstem input with a breathing tube, you will survive because your enteric nervous system is still nourishing and feeding all of the other cells in your body. And that's how important it is.
4: 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We will get into it. 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
4: This is Science Friday. I'm Flora Lichtman coming to you from Aspen Ideas Health in Aspen, Colorado. We're talking about the conversation happening in our bodies between our guts and our gourds with my guests, Dr. Emron Mayer and Dr. Tricia Pasricha. When we talk about the gut and the brain talking to each other, how are they talking? What is the mode of communication? Tricia?
3: Yeah, there's two main ways. You know, most of how we've thought about the gut-brain connection, I think, has been in terms of how the brain communicates with the gut. We live that experience every day, right? You know, when you're going on a date, you get butterflies in your stomach, like Flora mentioned. Or if you're nervous, like suddenly you have to use the bathroom and it's your turn at karaoke and there's no bathroom in sight. Why? And then when you sing your song, suddenly you don't have to go anymore. And some of the ways those types of communications happen, some of it is hormone signaling. Some of that can happen through the bloodstream from the brain down to the gut. A lot of it happens through the vagus nerve. The vagus nerve is this long cranial nerve. It extends down from the brain to almost every internal organ, but it has a very close relationship with the gut. And the cool thing that we've learned is just how much of that communication in the vagus nerve is not top down. Most of it, 80% of it, is from the gut upward. So the gut is doing talking all the time. We don't perceive consciously most of that communication. Our conscious brains perceive what comes to us from our five senses, our eyesight, what we hear, what we feel, what we smell. But there's this whole realm called interoception, which is all the information from inside your body that is reaching your brain at the same time. Every second, your brain has to grapple with that while also dealing with that outside information. That internal set of signals is called interoception. And your gut, all of it, that communication, for the most part, is happening without you consciously realizing it. And I think that's why it's been neglected for so long, but it's been happening under the radar nonetheless.
4: That's very exciting. And I want to talk about some specific examples. Tricia, I know you work on Parkinson's. We know that's a disease where you have misfolded proteins in your brain. What's the connection to the gut?
3: Yeah. You know, we have had hints that

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It's an earworm, isn't it? Don't you wish you knew what it was? We've got the whole list of the music we play on the show at our website, marketplace.org/music.

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1: This final note on the way out today, in which both the 30-year fixed-rate mortgage and Article 1, Section 7, Clause 2 of the Constitution of the United States make an appearance. The 30-year fixed, Freddie Mac says, sits today at 6.49%. Also, and related, that bipartisan housing bill is wrapping up its 10th day, excluding Sundays, sitting on the president's desk, waiting for his signature, which he has not said he will do. If he doesn't veto it by midnight, the aforementioned Article 1, Section 7, Clause 2, says it becomes law anyway. Our theme music was composed by BJ Lederman. Marketplace's executive producer is Nancy Fargali. Joanne Griffith is the chief content officer. Neil Scarborough is the vice president and general manager. And I'm Kai Rizdahl. Have yourselves a great weekend, everybody. We will see you back here on Monday, all right? This is APM.
2: We'll hear country music from Black American singers Ray Charles, Ike and Tina Turner, and Fats Domino. And white musicians influenced by black music, from the Texas Playboys and Jimmy Rogers to Bob Dylan. Then it's a deep dive into the Baton Rouge Blues on American Roots from PRX.
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12: EAC does not ever touch a ballot. It's not counting the ballots. It's not making the rules for how any American is voting.
13: President Trump cleans house at the Election Assistance Commission, drawing condemnation from Democrats and voting rights advocates.
14: It's Friday, July 10th, and this is All Things Considered from NPR News.
15: I'm Mary Louise Kelly.
14: And I'm Scott Detrow. Ahead this hour, the latest on a deadly ICE operation in Houston.
16: My clients will forever be physically and emotionally scarred by this killing.
15: Also, what's at stake for Iran and the U.S.-Iran standoff?
14: And as we gear up for another big soccer weekend, here is a question. How come the world's two biggest countries by population didn't send teams to the World Cup?
15: Our colleagues asked kids in China and India, do you even know there's a World Cup happening?
17: I got to know from you that there is a World Cup happening now.
14: Those stories and more are coming up after this newscast.
18: This is National Native News. I'm Jill Freitas. Navajo Highways, a children's show using puppets to teach youth the Diné language, recently won Emmy Gold. KJZZ's Gabriel Pietrasio caught up with the creator and has more.
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20: After just a single season that included 6 episodes and a Christmas special, Navajo Highways won 1 regional Emmy Award for informational instructional content and another for best set design.
21: I really wanted it for the crew who believed in me. I wanted them to feel validated that I wasn't just some crazy kook that came up with a puppet show, you know?
20: Utah-based creator Pete Sands, who films in Moab, says he's still awestruck, even after coming back from the La Jolla ceremony.
21: I guess I've been out of the artist world, living in my own bubble for so long. Dipping the toe back into it. I was like, yeah, I kind of like my Utah life, keeping to myself. And our culture is still alive.
20: For National Native News, I'm Gabriel Pietrazio.
18: An Alaska cruise ship recently set sail powered by liquid natural gas, the first cruise vessel in the state to do so. The Alaska Highway Ferry System, which serves as the state's public transportation network, hopes to follow suit, but operational and funding challenges have created obstacles. Mark Moran reports.
6: The Alaska cruise ship industry leaves a sizable carbon footprint with its emissions. The maiden voyage of the Star Princess this spring was powered entirely by liquid natural gas, or LNG, which the industry says is as clean as it gets. Harley Penner, president of C-SPAN Energy, which fuels giant clean-burning ships, says using LNG in large vessels reduces potent and toxic emissions, like nitrogen and sulfur oxides.
7: Those are the carcinogens that live in our port, and most important to the people in those port communities. The NOx, the SOx, and the black carbon are greatly reduced.
6: At this point, Alaska Marine Highway still has no ferries operating on natural gas or any other alternative fuel, but they say the fleet will be designed to do so in the future. The agency's reliant on state funding for any upgrades, which has dwindled in recent years. I'm Mark Moran.
18: On the heels of America's quarter millennial, the White House is questioning the world's largest museum and its depiction on the United States being founded on stolen indigenous land. Judith Ruiz Branch reports.
8: It criticizes exhibits in the Smithsonian Institution for reinforcing narratives that the U.S. government forcibly pushed Indians from their ancestral lands. The White House argues these interpretations place too much emphasis on racial injustice while downplaying the nation's founding ideals and accomplishments. But Native scholars like Dan Leverance contend land dispossession and treaty violations are essential parts of the American story.
9: I think it's important to remember history accurately. A part of that is remembering, for purposes of the Declaration of Independence, Indians were sort of used as a propaganda tool by the colonists.
8: Leverance argues the United States has long used Indians to serve its interests and agendas. The report was issued as part of President Donald Trump's efforts to reshape how federally supported institutions are presenting American history. I'm Judith Ruiz Branch reporting.
18: And I'm Jill Freitas.

Thanks for joining us here at KVCR for All Things Considered. I'm David Fleming, going back to the program in just about 2 minutes. Coming up a little bit later in the program, Michigan reports 1,250 cases of Cyclospora, and CDC surveillance shows cases in 7.